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And good evening. Welcome to the Midnight Hours. We begin the show this evening with Mr. Delfeo Marsalis from his album Minions Dominions, working with eight fabulous musicians, and that was Weaver of Dreams that we heard from that album. Good evening. Welcome to the show. We're here till midnight tonight. We're going to go straight into the first set, kind of a West Coast set to start tonight. We have some Dave Brubeck, and then we're going to go to a couple of Oakland-based singers, Nicholas Beard and Dee Daniels. So let's get things rolling. Here's Dave Brubeck.

0: driving me crazy.
1: Dee Daniels from Oakland, California there. The album was recorded about 20 years ago in Vancouver. I just recently got my hands on it. It's called Jazz In It. It's got a bunch of covers, mostly all covers, fairly wide range of people, like everyone from like Otis Redding to James Taylor. That, though, was a piece that Ms. Daniels wrote herself called The Thought of You. Sounded quite bluesy. I guess her dad had a lot of blues 78s around the house when she was growing up. Before that, another Oaklander, Nicholas Beard, an album he put out just... in honor of Nat King Cole's 100th birthday, which was the year before COVID hit, 2019. And yeah, so Nicholas Verdia called that album I Remember You. Nice little album. And we began with Mr. Dave Brubeck from his famous Time Out album. And from that album, we heard Everybody's Jumpin'. All right, it's 22 minutes now after 9. Today, we were talking about birthdays there, about Nat Cole's birthday. Today is would have been Bill Evans' 97th birthday. So we're going to do a little Bill Evans set here. What, 7 Grammy nominations, 50 albums, you know, like blah, blah, blah. Anyways, so we're going to do one that he worked with Tony Bennett, just guitar and voice. And then we're going to go to an album that came out last year, put out by his grandson, Jaden Evans, called Evans on Evans. We'll listen to something from that. And then Edmonton's Charlie Austin, he put out an album a little over a decade ago called Homage. And when Charlie's talking, he's always talking about Bill Evans. So we'll play one of Bill's tunes from Charlie Austin that are on that Homage album. So anyways, we're going to start first with Mr. Tony Bennett and Mr. Evans. And I queued that up to You Must Believe in Spring. Here we go.

0: three tunes there from Bill Evans, who would have been 97 years old today. He died on September 15th, 1980. He had been in bad health for some time. He was only 51 years old. That was Charlie Austin and his trio from his 2014 album Homage, and that was Bill's hit tune. Before that, we heard Mr. Bill Evans' grandson, Jaden, doing the famous Waltz for Debbie. And that was off his album last year called Evans on Evans. And then we started with You Must Believe in Spring. Together again, Tony Bennett and Bill Evans. Yeah, so there we go. Mr. Bill Evans would have been 97 today. All right, you're listening to The Midnight Hours. It's 9:44.
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0: All right, we're going to go to some Jessica Williams' next set from an album recorded live in Portland back in, what, 94? Yeah, back in 1994. She's going to do a Monk tune here. This is We See from Jessica Williams.

0: That's Marcus Roberts from his early 90s album As Serenity Approaches, and that was called When the Morning Comes. Before Mr. Roberts and his piano, we had some trumpet from Blue Mitchell from Blue Soul. We heard a version of Park Avenue Petite, and we began with something live, Jessica Williams, her trio, working with Leroy Vinegar and Mel Brown, and doing the Monk piece, We See. That was recorded in the mid-90s in Portland, Oregon. All right, what do we got here? Just into the second hour. Let's do this.
1: You know what really sucks? If you were expecting me to say a vacuum, because that would be a cheap pun, you know me too well, and now I have to pivot because you've already guessed what I'm doing.
2: Okay.
1: Cool. What I was actually going to say is that it really sucks to never find like a clean, cut and dry niche for you to really sink your teeth into. CJSR 88.5 has more niches than I can even count. And despite popular belief, I can count.
0: All right. 4 minutes after 10 o'clock, you're listening to the Midnight Hours on CJSR. Back in the late teens, Joe Meg Norelli put together a quintet to do an album of Tad Darman's music. This is called I Think I'll Go Away.

Cy Toof and Richie Kamuka back in 1955 put together an octet and recorded an album called Primitive Cats. That was a Johnny Mandel piece called Keys to Parade, as I said, working with an octet setting. On that set, each song got about 20 years older than the one before, so we, not 20, but quite a bit older than the one before. Anyways, before that we heard Chicago's Kurt Elling. The man's been kicking around the Chicago jazz scene since a little bit before forever, working there with his trio. We heard a version of Dolores Dream. And we began that set with the Joe Magnarelli Quintet, who, about 10 years ago or so, a little less, put together a Tad Dameron tribute album. And from that we heard, I Think I'll Go Away. All right, 10:27. In the first hour, early in the first hour, I played three pieces, West Coast pieces. And I'm going to do something similar right now. When I was pulling music, I just sort of pull stuff like, oh, that looks good, that's what I feel like. And then I sort of assemble it into sets and flow the sets. And I discovered that I had pulled three Edmonton sax players. So, and as that last set, each piece got older. In this set, each piece is going to get newer by about 15 years. We're going to go back to the mid-90s for Kent Sangster. About 15 years ago, or some Dave Babcock. And then from an album that was released earlier this year, we're going to hear some PJ Perry. So from his album Adventure, here's Kent Sangster.

0: from an album that found its way to our shelves here just earlier this year. That's Edmonton's PJ Perry on sax, working with Californian Bill Mays on the piano. It's a whole album of a duet thing. What we just heard was Jerome Kearns, the folks who lived up on the hill, along with Henry Mancini's Two for the Road. Before that, Dave Babcock and the Jump Orchestra with a version of Round Midnight, and we went back a few years for Kent Sangster's version of Cole Porter's Night and Day from his album Adventures from the mid-90s. All right, it's, what is it, 12 minutes now, 13 minutes now until 11 o'clock.
1: Do you know the indigenous name of where you live? Let's hear from Leona Makokas. The ward's name aims to discuss gender, sexuality, and belonging.
2: Dastawinowuk. Dastawinowuk. Through ceremony, the name Dastawinowuk came to an elder to name the northern ward. Dastawinowuk is the term Nehiyawuk, or Cree people, used to refer to the LGBTQ2S+ community. It roughly translates to in between people. Many Dastawinowuk were lodge makers or medicine people and had their own laws from the Creator to follow. Nehiyo elders share that within the Nehiyo worldview, there are 8 genders, but there's only one Atsak, spirit. Long ago, Dastawinowuk were accepted in both women's and men's roles. It was truly up to the individual, and they were never questioned. They were free to move between roles. Our culture demonstrates individual liberty as well as collectivity. Na Pehganak participated with the men in ceremonies as men. The name was chosen to honor Dastawinowuk ancestors, those with us today and those to come. The hope is that the name opens up conversations about roles and how we may support and uplift all peoples. Dastawinowuk. Dastawinowuk is the term Nehiyawuk used to refer to the LGBTQ2S and community.
1: We're grateful to Pipiguan, Pitaguan, and the City of Edmonton for permission to use these ward naming videos. 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
0: All right, let's now listen to some Canadian stuff that came out over the last couple of years. We'll listen to some Karen Davidson 9, some Ernesto Cervini from a couple of years ago, and he's also in the Karen Davidson 9. And then we'll go to a band out of Toronto called Triptyque. So here we start with the Karen Davidson 9.

some Duke Ellington there from the Toronto Trio Triptyque. Satin Doll, of course. Triptyque is Fern Lindzen on piano, Colleen Allen on sax, and Edmonton native George Kohler on the bass. Yeah, Triptyque album came out last year. Before that, we heard a couple albums that had a lot of the same players on it. Ernesto Cervini released Joy a couple years ago. Oh, 22, older. I guess I'm having fun. Yeah, a few years ago. Anyway, the album's called Joy, and that was a piece from it called I'm Fine. Featured there are people like William Karn, Tara Davidson, and they're also the two people who put together the band, the Karn Davidson Nine, of which Mr. Savini is the drummer. And their album of last year was called Reverence, and from it we heard Florencio. All right, 11:11. Yeah, nicely into the last hour of the show. We are going to go to next something from Aretha Tillotson's first album. This is called Next Time.

from the critically acclaimed album Fly or Die Fly, which was released a couple of years ago, 3 years ago, from Jamie Branch. She had died the year before, and that album was released posthumously. We heard a piece from that called Borealis Dancing. Before that, the old Chestnut Fever with Barbara Morrison and the Clayton Hamilton Jazz Orchestra, the LA Treasures Project. And we started that off with Aretha Franklin from her first album, a little piece that featured Jacob Doe on the tenor, a thing called Next Time. All right, we're going to stay sort of esoteric here with this next piece. This is Danilo Perez. The album is called Chrysalida, and we're going to listen to a track called Calling for the Dawn.

Yeah, back in 1991, a bunch of young lions went out on the road as an octet, and they called themselves Jazz Futures. They did some live albums and a lot of touring, hit some festivals and that sort of thing. That was Blue Moon, Rodgers and Hart tune, featuring Tim Warfield, I believe, was featured on the sax there. So eight in that one. Before that, we heard from Seven Guys, the Canadian Jazz Collective, who together got up and headed off to the Black Forest in 2022, recorded an album they called Septology. And Derek Gardner is a trumpeter in that band, and he wrote the piece we listened to, thing called Dig That. We began the set with Danilo Perez, his sort of world jazz, esoteric, free jazz. The album's called Chrysalida. The album features the Global Messengers, and the track we heard was called Calling for the Dawn. All right, we're going to continue now. We have time for two more tunes. First of them is going to be from Oren Evans, the album Evolution of Oneself. This is called Ruby Red.

Ruby Red from Orrin Norris. All right, it's 4 minutes now until midnight. That's all we have time for tonight. Thank you for listening. The show is called The Midnight Hours. My name is Colin. Here every Sunday night, or almost every Sunday night, we're going to take you out with some Grover Washington Jr. At the start of the show, we play some Dave Brubeck. We're going to take you out with Grover Washington's version of Take Five. It's called Take Another Five. Have a great week.

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Ladies and gentlemen, this is Arlo Maverick, and right now you're listening to CJSR FM 88.5 in the city of Edmonton.

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We'd like to take you into the title tune of It's Your World, a Brian Jackson composition about what happens up in here. Because a lot of times people think things are being taken from them. They think their woman's being taken. They think their money's being taken. The question is whether or not somebody is taking your mind. Because we have a feeling that when you are free here and that free will exists, there's always the possibility of us becoming physically free. But it starts up here. So here's a song for you called It's Your World. Right here.

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Who lied and said the skies were the limit? Our spears are infinite. When the world watches, soul is what's exhibited. The intention is to reset the cause, of course, that comes with resistance. Can't grow without pain, muscles don't gain without tension. We stay 10 toes down in the trenches. We get up, hop fences, jump stargates. We get together just so we can stargaze. Hey! The spark we generate even leaves the stars amazed. Our ways wave through the mud and the maze. The system was built cause they meant for us to stay in our place and behave, to conform. We've been warned of a cold, cold world, but our light is so warm. Love is a suit of armor that's worn. We are the light, we are the light. We are the right that's been wrong. Look at the rhythm we walk with, we are God's song. We are the gospel in the good book. We are the good omen. We are the ones that have been chosen. We've been lost in the wilderness roaming. But this space and time, we own it, know it. Face it, this cycle we in, we have to break it so we can begin again. We get up and dance.

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When we close our eyes, we have to remember to be righteous and refined. We have to rewire the minds, tap into the source, reroute the timeline, and know, and know, and know, the world is yours, the world is mine, the world is yours, the world is mine, the world, the whole world, the world is yours.

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1: Let me put this on the record. I promise this will only take a second. I'm getting sick of all these niggas throwing shade as if I wasn't in the trenches, spending hours in the rain. 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

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And I'm not stressing over friends that I don't really give a fuck about. And the ones that used to be important really aren't important now. I'm more than the idea that they have painted in their imagery. I'm drinking wine and planning summers out in Italy with less of a fuck. You start seeing shit differently and get tired of all this infancy. This industry is fucked up. And I don't understand the jealousy. I don't believe that I have enemies.

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Music money is steady and I'm hearing my voice on the screens and shit's mad, cause I know I worked hard for that. 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Is this the curse of growing up poor or living on the estates? You think anybody could take it away? That's why I value my friendships, even the ones that are fading. So if we ain't spoken a minute, nigga, I'm still praying you make it. I've been out

0: Hello, everybody. This is James Brown, the Godfather of Soul. And you're tuned to CJSR. Look here. It's out of sight. Check it out.
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I always love the women, drunk whiskey and played cards.

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Jackie was my landlord. We liked each other immediately. I was young when I moved to LA. That was something she could see. She made a deal. I could reduce the rent by doing the short stuff, like take care of the lawn, pin and trim the bougainvillea, bathe and walk the dogs when she was gone. From the start, my fortitude seemed to be up on trial.

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Rick Leonard. Say it. C. K. S. R. Try again. C. K. S. R. Right. 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Right. 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

0: Hello, I'm Celia Hatton. It's noon GMT. Welcome to the newsroom. Coming up, the U.S. envoy Jared Kushner's trying to revive the Gaza peace plan. He's just met with the Israeli prime minister. We'll get the latest from Jerusalem. Plus, China's leader Xi Jinping makes a rare reference to the killings of Tiananmen Square protesters in 1989.
1: He didn't use the word Tiananmen Square or uprising or crushing that. He just spoke about the problems during that time. So it was pretty opaque, although most Chinese people would get the reference.
0: The UK's Prime Minister, Andy Burnham, exchanged messages with someone posing as a top White House official. We'll look into that mix-up. And the choreographer of one of the world's most famous dances, the Macarena, tells us how it's changed her life.
2: When I talk to people and they ask me what I do and, oh, did you do something I know? And I just say that, the Macarena, and it's like the energy shifts. It's all of a sudden joy, laughter, smiles, you know, memories.
0: That's all coming up. Stay with us.
3: BBC News with Emily Thomas. President Trump's Middle East envoy, Jared Kushner, has been meeting the Prime Minister, Benjamin Netanyahu, in order to seek his backing for the US-backed Gaza peace plan. Their talks come after Mr. Kushner met the Hamas leadership on Sunday in Cairo. Here's our Global Affairs reporter, Sebastian Usher.
4: The Trump administration is increasingly frustrated at the failure to make real progress on the peace plan for Gaza, despite a ceasefire having been nominally in place for 10 months. A new roadmap that Mr. Trump triumphantly announced 2 weeks ago, saying that Hamas had finally agreed to disarm, has since been largely rejected by Mr. Netanyahu. Facing an upward struggle in upcoming elections, it seems unlikely that Mr. Netanyahu will significantly change his stance on Gaza anytime soon. So any form of words that Mr. Kushner may be able to wrestle from their meeting may have little real impact on the ground.
3: China's leader Xi Jinping has praised the ruling Communist Party's decision to clamp down on the Tiananmen democracy protests. The rare mention of events of 1989 by Mr. Xi came during a speech marking the centenary of the birth of one of his predecessors, Jiang Zemin, who led China during its initial boom.
5: Jiang Zemin同志.
6: Comrade Jiang Zemin made resolute decisions at key historical junctures and critical moments, responded calmly to risks and challenges, and resolutely overcame difficulties and obstacles, opening up broad space and creating a favorable environment for modernization.
3: A BBC correspondent says Mr. Xi is trying to highlight the connection between his government and Jiang's, shifting attention away from current hardships. The latest economic data from China indicates a further weakening of domestic demand in the world's second largest economy. More details from our business reporter, Josh Martin.
7: Three major indicators of the health of the Chinese economy missed expectations in July, with unemployment ticking up, retail sales stalling, and factory output growth slowing. Extreme weather, including three typhoons which made landfall in China's manufacturing hubs in the south and east of the country, also affected industrial output, as many workers were forced to relocate temporarily. Shoppers stayed at home, with retail sales growing only 0.6% year-on-year, well below economists' expectations.
3: Zambia's main opposition party has rejected government accusations that its members were involved in plotting an insurrection at the time of last week's election. The NRPUP said several of its members were arrested in a raid on the home of its leader, Brian Mundabile. The government said the security forces had seized weapons and detained 11 people in Lusaka. With more than half the votes counted, the latest results indicate that President Hakainde Hichilema has won an absolute majority. World News from the BBC. The French Prime Minister, Sébastien Lecornu, has been jeered during a visit to the coastal commune of Le Porge, where almost 200 homes burned down during recent wildfires. Angry

0: Residents accused the authorities of prioritising upscale resorts where affluent Parisians spend their holidays. The pharmaceutical giant AstraZeneca has halted its trial of a lung cancer treatment. It's the second setback for the company, which last month ended trials of a new heart disease treatment, a move that saw more than $25 billion wiped from its stock value in just one day. The authorities in Pakistan say they've arrested almost 260 people following a raid on an alleged scam call centre in Islamabad. The Pakistani intelligence services said 40 Chinese nationals and 170 people from Vietnam were among those detained. It's believed they'd travelled into Pakistan on tourist visas. An unusual rescue operation has taken place on the Greek island of Crete after a vulture refused to budge from the wing of a plane which was about to take off. Local reports say the pilot of a Ryanair flight contacted the control tower at Heraklion Airport after noticing the large bird. Joanna Keane reports.
1: The vulture had climbed onto the wing of the plane and then refused to move. The control tower decided this was a job for firefighters, who used a special ladder and protective clothes to catch the large bird. According to reports, the pilot helped in the rescue operation by moving the wing of the aircraft, and the vulture remained calm throughout. Birds are routinely sucked into the engines of aircraft and can cause problems. Last week, investigators found bird remains in the engine of another Ryanair plane, where a passenger was partially sucked through a broken window.
0: Our global affairs reporter, Joanna Keane, reporting. And that was the latest world news from the BBC.
2: Hello, I'm Celia Hatton, and this is the newsroom on the BBC World Service. Let's go straight to the Middle East and the Trump administration's attempts to revive the floundering peace plan for Gaza. The U.S. Middle East envoy Jared Kushner has taken on that task. He arrived in Israel earlier and has been meeting the Israeli Prime Minister Benjamin Netanyahu for talks. Last month, Donald Trump announced that his Board of Peace had reached an historic deal for Gaza, but progress ground to a halt after Israel bluntly rejected the proposal. On Sunday, Jared Kushner gave an indication of how far the U.S. is willing to go to put the deal back on track when he traveled to Egypt for an unusual meeting with the leader of Hamas. Mr. Kushner is reported to have pushed Hamas for a disarmament that would be verifiable. That's a key demand of Israel, which has refused to withdraw from Gaza until the group gives up its weapons. I asked our correspondent Yulah Nell in Jerusalem if there are any signs of progress towards a deal.
3: A spokesman for the Israeli Prime Minister only confirmed to the BBC that this meeting between Jared Kushner and the Israeli Prime Minister was underway earlier. But this happens after he met Hamas officials in this rare meeting in Egypt, along with other senior representatives of the Board of Peace, Nikolai Mladenov, who's the High Commissioner for Gaza, and also the former British Prime Minister, Tony Blair. They were in Egypt along with regional mediators, meeting this Hamas delegation reportedly for about 2 hours to discuss Hamas commitments. Now, Hamas has been saying that it will not implement this roadmap that it's agreed with the Board of Peace that would see it completely disarming unless Israel signs up to the deal. It involves a phased withdrawal of Israeli troops from Gaza, and of course the Israeli Prime Minister totally rejected that roadmap, speaking in meetings with his cabinet. That's quite unusual for Israel to completely defy its closest ally, the US, and President Trump.
2: So we've heard some opposition from Israel so far, but there is growing pressure from the United States for Israel to accept some sort of deal. What can Jared Kushner do to nudge Benjamin Netanyahu towards agreeing to this proposal?
3: They'll be giving reassurances from Hamas about its commitment to disarmament and about the verification process that has been agreed as part of this roadmap. I think they will also be looking to Israel to meet Hamas's demands in terms of making sure that they stick to their commitments for the first stage of the already agreed ceasefire when it comes to humanitarian matters, when it comes to stopping military attacks on Gaza, because although there was a brief lull in those about a week ago, they have resumed in recent days, with Israel saying that it is targeting what it calls terrorists from Hamas and Islamic Jihad.
2: Yolande, what more can you tell me about the domestic

0: domestic political calculations that Benjamin Netanyahu is making? We know he's moving towards a general election for Israel in late October.
1: That's right. And in that general election, polls indicate that the Prime Minister's Likud party is currently struggling in the polls. There's a lot of pressure coming from members of the coalition, the governing coalition, especially those on the far right, to take a much harsher approach when it comes to Gaza. So it's been much commented on how the National Security Minister, Itamar Ben-Gvir, has just recently given a podcast interview in which he's calling for targeted assassinations to resume in Gaza on a nightly basis, killing 30 to 40 people. And he's specifying they don't need to be those who pose an immediate threat to Israel. So that gives you a taste of some of the political discourse right now.
0: Yolande Nell in Jerusalem. If you want to keep following the developments in our top story, just click onto the BBC News website. Now, to a potential hoax involving the British Prime Minister Andy Burnham. He's reported to have exchanged messages with someone posing as a senior member of the U.S. government, the White House Chief of Staff, Susie Wiles. But that person was not who they were pretending to be. Our political correspondent Damian Grammaticus is following this for us. Damian, what do we know about the context of the UK Prime Minister's exchanges with the person he thought was Donald Trump's chief of staff? Has there been a security breach?
2: Well, Celia, this is intriguing and raises some of those exact questions. Now, what we do know is that Andy Burnham engaged in some sort of message exchange, and it appears that he was responding to something and, as you say, thought that that was Donald Trump's chief of staff. Officially, the government here will not comment because they say that this is a national security matter. But what we understand from conversations is that we're told that nothing of significance was exchanged. There was no verbal communication, and that this was then reported to security authorities as soon as suspicions were raised. But real important questions: why did Andy Burnham engage with someone he seems he didn't know? Why then did he sort of exchange messages with them? Was that a prank, or was that much more seriously possibly a national security service trying to compromise him? Could his phone have been compromised? Many questions that we don't know the answer to.
0: And I'm sure some embarrassment on the Burnham side as well. But this isn't the first time, is it, that a UK high-level politician has been tricked into messaging with someone who isn't who they thought they were?
2: No, absolutely. And that is also, I think, instructive here, because 2 years ago, the then Foreign Secretary, David Cameron, who had been Prime Minister, he messaged and then exchanged and then he took part in a video call with someone who he thought was a prior Ukrainian president, Petro Poroshenko. Now, he became suspicious after that. 2 years before that, the then Defence Secretary, Ben Wallace, also had a video chat with someone he thought was a Ukrainian Prime Minister, and even discussed UK possible deployment of warships, a nuclear weapons issue with Ukraine. That was blamed on Russia. A video was released online, an edited video. The interesting thing here, I think, is that all of those were calls that were put through from switchboards and government departments. This was something that Andy Burnham seems to have engaged in. Again, why there are questions.
0: Interesting. And Andy Burnham is keen to come across as someone who's very approachable. But moving forward, do you think his team is going to have to change how they do things, perhaps, and maybe do a little bit more vetting before he engages and messages with someone?
2: Well, that certainly has been his sort of public profile, if you like, has been someone who's keen to talk, keen to engage, keen to listen and hear from people. I think the issue that this raises exactly is that why did he do that in this case? But it appears to have happened since he entered Downing Street, perhaps in the early days. And it appears that I'm sure his team will have learned messages from this. Usually in this instance, I think you'd expect a government to government communication to come through through an embassy, through diplomatic sources, through the Foreign Office. Of course, leaders nowadays do communicate back and forth on WhatsApp. But certainly, I think they will be much more cautious here about who he does engage with.
0: Damian, thank you. Our political correspondent, Damian Grammaticus. Let's go to China now. The country's leader Xi Jinping has made a rare reference to events that happened in 1989, when an undisclosed number of pro-democracy demonstrators were killed by the Chinese military near Beijing's Tiananmen Square. The BBC's Kate Adie was in Beijing then. She described at that time the famous images of an unidentified man blocking a column of military tanks.
3: Just after midday, the tanks rolled out of the square. A lone young man stood in front of the first one. The tank faltered, came to a stop. The others behind.
0: Well, on Monday, Xi Jinping made a speech to mark the 100th anniversary of the birth of the former leader Jiang Zemin, who died 4 years ago. In it, he praised the ruling Communist Party's decision to clamp down on the Tiananmen protests, events which fueled Mr. Jiang's elevation to the highest office in China. Addressing thousands of party officials and delegates in Beijing's Great Hall of the People, which is right on Tiananmen Square, Mr. Xi also called on his country to show a fighting spirit as it faced what he described as tough times. Our China correspondent Steve McDonald joined us from Beijing.
4: Really, what this is all about is Xi Jinping trying to neutralize the impact on his government from another leader who's already dead. Now, the reason is that this is the anniversary of Jiang Zemin's birth. And there have been these documentaries on television. Now, he came in and took control of China immediately after those Tiananmen Square events. But following that, the period of his leadership is considered by many people in China to have been a fantastic time. Reform and opening up, everything's getting better and better. The economy's improving, everyone's freer. At least, you know, that's the imagery of it. And the contrast, of course, will be to the current leader and his style when things are seen to be being more clamped down. The economy is not going as well. What's made this even worse is that Jiang Zemin's number two leader, Zhu Rongji, he died just a couple of days ago and his funeral is tomorrow. And so this puts even more emphasis on that previous government, their way of doing things. And so for Xi Jinping, he doesn't want people to be talking all about the reform and opening up, how good the economy was. He wants to try and refocus attention on the fact that Jiang Zemin was a tough communist leader just after Tiananmen Square. Now, people will debate about whether or not he was or he wasn't, but you can see he's trying to sort of make out that there's this unbroken connection between the great things that Jiang Zemin did and the great things that I'm doing, instead of people focusing on the differences.
0: Interesting, though, but Xi Jinping did mention some serious challenges facing China right now. Without going into detail, do we know what he was referring to?
4: Nobody can deny that the economy is not going great for China, even though it's weathered the storm of tariffs from the US pretty well. I mean, look, youth unemployment, the property crisis keeps going. There's just such an overall problem with domestic demand and just not a spirit of optimism. He's got to acknowledge that, because otherwise it would seem like he's in la-la land. Now, it's not desperation stakes, but the problem is all the things that are going really well with the economy, all the new stuff, whether it be robotics or, you know, electric vehicles or AI, they don't employ that many people. And so they're not soaking up all the graduates. They're not putting money in the pockets of that many ordinary Chinese people. And while things are going okay, they don't feel like they're getting better and better and better and better as they were during Jiang Zemin's time. Hence the need to, as I said before, neutralize that threat.
0: Stephen, just briefly, do you think it's a bit risky for Xi Jinping to bring up the events of 1989 to revive people's memories of what happened back then? Because it's right now, it's quite taboo to mention it in China.
4: As you know, like, it hardly ever gets mentioned. And he didn't really specifically, he didn't use the word Tiananmen Square or uprising or anything, or crushing that or anything like that. He just spoke about the problems during that time. So it was pretty opaque, although most Chinese people would get the reference.
0: Stephen McDonald in Beijing. Let's go to Seoul now and hear from our correspondent there about the news that President Trump has told the Pentagon to substantially reduce joint future military exercises with South Korea. The annual drills began today, Monday, and in an online post on Sunday, Mr. Trump said the exercises were costly and sent a signal that's hostile to North Korea. This assessment from our South Korean correspondent, Jake Kwon.
5: It is quite a big departure from tradition, but it is not something new we're hearing from President Donald Trump. I mean, back in 2018, when he had first met with North Korea's leader Kim

0: Jong-un. He shocked everyone in the room when he declared that the joint exercise with South Korea is a war game that is provocative, and by not doing it, United States is going to save a tremendous amount of money, he said. But this has been also something that North Korea has been demanding for many, many years. They always called it an invasion practice. But South Korea always saw this as a core part of their alliance with the United States. This is something they've been doing, several times a year. And they, on a tactical level, they see it as almost necessary. I mean, if anything were to happen on the peninsula, the United States, their military command is supposed to take control of all the military, including South Koreans, on the peninsula, and then fight a war. And for both armies to work together, this is absolutely necessary.
1: Interesting. Mr. Trump also cited his good relationship with the North Korean leader Kim Jong-un as a reason for not continuing with the drills. But what's the evidence of that?
0: Well, we haven't seen many evidence. I mean, the two leaders haven't really met since 2019. That summit in Hanoi really collapsed. And then North Korean leader have gone home very disappointed, probably the most traumatic event in his own life. And then since then, we may have heard, maybe a few words here and there about possibly letter being exchanged. But on the surface, we haven't seen any evidence of the two leaders still keeping up their good relationship. So it is unclear exactly what Mr. Trump is basing this on. And if you look at the entirety of the post, he does talk about how he's frustrated with South Korea not joining his effort in, Iran. And some of the experts here are reading this as almost Donald Trump punishing South Korea for not helping him out. And he is kind of propping up North Korea as a better example of what a friendship could be.
1: And then just how does money play into all of this, Jake? Mr. Trump mentioned costs. Is he trying to save money at a time when the military is spending a lot in the Middle East?
0: Well, this is something that he has been saying. He always saw South Korea as less than ideal alliance. He saw South Korea as something, a place that is benefiting from what he sees as unfair alliance, where the United States provides military and security guarantee, getting nothing much in return. Even when it comes to trade, South Korea has a preferential treatment from the United States in his view. But obviously, this is not how it's viewed in Seoul. Seoul believes it is contributing enough. It is paying $1 billion every year to United States to keep their troops here. And also they have, quite a fair free trade agreement with the United States. So for them, this is a very concerning thing to hear. And for American leader, we have also heard these kind of, very transactional view of diplomacy with South Korea. And it is something very concerning for Seoul to hear today.
1: Jake Kwon in Seoul. You're listening to The Newsroom on the BBC World Service. Around the world, people in the film and television industry are paying tribute to the American actress Hayden Panettiere, who's died at the age of 36. It's not yet clear how she died. Ms. Panettiere's career spanned three decades. She began when she was a young child and went on to score roles in hit television shows and films, including the Scream horror franchise and the TV series Heroes, and also Nashville. She spoke to BBC Breakfast in 2013 about Nashville and the difficulties she faced in the spotlight.
2: There's a lot of judgment, which is interesting because people ask me all the time where I pull this character from, whether it's a country music artist. Actually, just because I didn't grow up in the country music industry, we're all in the same lunchroom, we're just eating at different lunch tables. I still grew up a young person in the spotlight, dealing with a lot of scrutiny.
1: Culture reporter Yasmin Rufo joins me in the studio now. Yasmin, tell me more about Hayden Panettiere and the work she did.
3: Well, she really did have such a varied career, but also a career that spanned almost her entire lifetime. Back in May, she told CBS News that she was just 8 months old when her mum was taking her to auditions. By the time she was five, she'd appeared in 50-odd commercials. Like you mentioned there, she was four when she appeared in the US soap One Life to Live. She then went on in her teenage years to star in A Bug's Life and Remember the Titans with Denzel Washington before becoming that household name as cheerleader Claire Bennett in that hit sci-fi series Heroes. Then in Nashville, like you heard in that clip there, it was a totally different side of her, playing an up-and-coming country singer Juliet Barnes. She actually performed the songs on the show as well, which ended up in the charts at the time, and she earned two Golden Globe nominations. And then you know, she was in countless other films, the Scream franchises, the Bring It On, All or Nothing, and, you know, various other TV and film throughout.

0: about her career?
1: I mean, she did so much in her career. It's hard to believe that she's now died at just at the age of, young age of 36. I mean, can you tell me more? She talked about struggles going on in her life.
0: Yeah, I think one of the important things is that her legacy isn't just being this incredible

0: later recovery. She also spoke a lot about the postpartum depression she experienced after giving birth to her daughter in 2014, and then later her decision to give her daughter's father, Ukrainian boxer Vladimir Klitschko, full custody of the child. And I think one of the reasons that she's been so vocal on this is that she said she's always wanted other people to know that they weren't alone in that situation. So she opened up about postpartum depression as a way to help other people talk about it. Similarly, she's spoken about things like the domestic abuse she's experienced in her life as a way to help inspire other people. So I think it's really important to see her legacy, not just as one of a successful actress who was in all of these brilliant TV and film shows, but as someone that really wanted to talk honestly and willingly about some of the experiences and the challenges that come with growing up in the spotlight.
1: Yasmin, thank you. Yasmin Rufo speaking to us about the remarkable legacy left by the actress Hayden Panettiere. And now, 30 years after reaching number one on the Billboard Hot 100 chart, Macarena remains one of the most recognizable songs ever recorded. The song was first released by Spanish duo Los Del Rio, but it was the Bayside Boys remix featuring English language verses that transformed the song into an international sensation. The remix's music video of women miming the words and doing the Macarena's easy four-step dance routine was like a dance tutorial. That routine was created by choreographer Mia Fry. She's been telling us how it came about.
2: When I talk to people and they ask me what I do, and, oh, did you do something I know? Who do you work with? And I just say that, the Macarena, and it's like the energy shifts. It's all of a sudden joy, laughter, smiles, you know, memories. It's incredible. My inspiration for the Macarena was in Brazil, when they'd be doing all those dances, you know, for the carnival. I was very fascinated by the fact that people every year build up to that moment, and people know all the dances, the songs. And I was thinking, oh, wow, how wonderful if I could do something like that, make something for anybody, not people that, you know, decide to come once a week, twice a week to my dance class, but people that would see something and, you know, try to do it. But then I need moves that once you see them, maybe once or twice, you can pick them up. I was like, concentrate on the arm part. That will be easy for anyone to pick. For the video, because there was no budget, I casted girls from my dance class. All the girls in the video are wearing my clothes. It was that low budget.
3: Now, come on. What was I supposed to do? He was out of town, and his two friends were so fine.
2: This legacy, of course, makes me extremely proud, because who would think 30 years later, people still do it, people still know it. To say they don't really know the lyrics of the Macarena, but they do remember the dance. Well, I think I would do everything the same, except maybe I would ask for more money. I've never, ever, ever been bored or aggravated by the fact that I'm known especially for that first. First of all, no, I think it's such an honor. It's so surprising to me and very funny.
1: That was choreographer Mia Fry, and we've all been practicing our steps to the Macarena here. I'm Celia Hatton. Thanks for joining us on the newsroom on the BBC World Service. More information on all our top stories, including the US envoy Jared Kushner's talks on the Gaza peace plan, available on the BBC News website.
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5: For over 100 years, plant scientists have been practicing a special, under-the-radar kind of politics.
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5: I'm Finn Aberdeen, and this is the story of how plants can help strengthen relationships between even the unlikeliest of allies.
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2: You're listening to the BBC World Service. What if the biggest career trend right now isn't finding a new job, but staying in one you'd rather leave? More and more people are job-hugging, holding on to jobs they're unhappy in, because the uncertainty of moving feels too risky. Join me, Vishala Sripathma, as we explore whether holding on tight is a sensible strategy or a career mistake. That's all to come on Business Daily after the latest world news.
3: BBC News with Emily Thomas. President Trump's Middle East envoy, Jared Kushner, has met Prime Minister Benjamin Netanyahu as he seeks Israeli backing for the US-backed Gaza peace plan. Mr. Netanyahu has rejected the proposals. Israeli officials said today's meeting focused on elements that could be agreed. The Chinese leader Xi Jinping has praised the suppression of the Tiananmen Square demonstrations in a rare mention of the 1989 democracy protests. His comments came during a speech marking the centenary of the birth of one of his predecessors, Jiang Zemin. Zambia's main opposition party has rejected government accusations that its members were involved in plotting an insurrection at the time of last week's election. The NRPUP said several of its members were arrested in a raid on the home of its leader, Brian Mundabile. Heavy fighting has been reported in the Somali city of Baidoa, where forces loyal to a former regional leader have clashed with the federal army. There are reports of civilian casualties. The French Prime Minister Sébastien Lecornu has been jeered during a visit to the coastal commune of Le Porge, where almost 200 homes burned down during recent wildfires. Angry residents said the government's response had been insufficient. The pharmaceutical giant AstraZeneca has halted its trial of a new lung cancer treatment. It's the second recent setback for the company, which last month ended trials of a heart disease treatment. The French footballer Yael Trappi is in intensive care after he reportedly lost consciousness while swimming in a pool in Sardinia. The striker plays for the Italian top-flight team Cagliari. An unusual rescue operation has taken place on the Greek island of Crete after a vulture refused to budge from the wing of a plane which was about to take off. Firefighters were called in to remove the bird. And that's the latest world news from the BBC.
2: Hello and welcome to Business Daily. I'm Vishala Sripathma. Today we're looking at job hugging. It's a term used to describe people who stay in jobs they no longer enjoy because leaving feels too risky.
4: Sometimes I felt like I was in a bad relationship. You know, I know people who go through bad relationships and they don't want to go back home, so they don't have to deal with it.
2: And in uncertain economic times, many workers are deciding that sticking with what they know is safer than taking a chance on something new.
5: Back post-pandemic, where there was a huge great migration of employees from jobs to jobs, now I am seeing among my clients and my own company as well, a lot of employees being a little bit more conservative. And this whole trend is called job hugging, and it's happening in the workplace.
2: I'm on my way to an art studio in London to meet an artist I'll call Rachel. It's not her real name, but her story certainly is. Until very recently, she worked somewhere very different. She was an architect. But after staying in a job for a long time that she didn't really like, she finally decided to take the plunge and leave. That instinct now has a name. It's called job hugging.
4: I'm a mum, I needed a job, I couldn't risk it, and I think it's quite a human thing to be afraid of the unknown, and I didn't know what was waiting for me if I quit.
2: Rachel worked as an architect for years. She says she loved her job when she started, but everything changed after she returned from maternity leave during COVID. And even as work became increasingly unhappy, Rachel couldn't quite let go.
4: I really, really liked it because I was in the front end, designing, doing all the concepts and feasibility studies. They really liked my work and everything was going perfect, you know. And I did have my reviews. I had compliments. I was praised. It was amazing, you know.

0: I became a mum, and then after my pregnancy leave, I think it was COVID time as well, I did go back to work and I started going one day per week and then 2 days per week. And then that's when it started. I said, can I come three days per week? And they were quite unsure. They were saying they didn't have enough work for me, but, you know, everything changed. And I felt like the way I was being treated was not the same, and the work I was being given was not the same. And it was just odd, very unpleasant, you know. But I was holding on to it because of all the memories, because I kept thinking it could change, and because I needed a job, of course. I think that's the main reason why people stay working in places where they don't enjoy anymore, because they need a salary in the end of the day. But thanks God, I have a lovely partner who encouraged me and kept asking me, what are you doing? You don't need this.
1: But now, when you look back, mm-hmm. how do you feel about it?
0: I just wish I planned things before. I wish I thought that things could change and I was more prepared than what I was, because I was feeling really afraid of what would happen if I left or not.
1: And why is that?
0: It was a change that had to happen, you know, and maybe if I started planning it before, I would be more prepared than I was when I left, because it might seem like amazing to, you know, to be an artist, and it's really hard work, you know, and the market is not easy for artists, especially. If I was more prepared, and if I thought maybe I should start doing this sooner and not wait for a catastrophe to happen, maybe it would have been better. And if I left before than I did, I really felt hurt. You know, it did hurt me, because I really liked them. I liked the job. And then suddenly things change, and I was not ready for that.
1: And do you think, when you hear about people that stay in jobs they don't like, do you understand what they're going through?
0: Oh, definitely. Of course I do. And I know many people like that. And my advice to them, especially if they don't have kids, if they don't have a partner, just go for it. I mean, you don't need to be crazy and quit things like I did. I was a bit crazy. I said, that's it. I had enough. I'm leaving. Because I had, as I said, my partner's support and I could go for it. But if you don't, just plan it and do things slowly and be ready and send CVs and check the market. I know many people who don't even do that. They don't update their CV. They don't look for other opportunities, maybe because of the change, and they think, oh, what if it doesn't work out? What if I'm not happy? So what if you are, you know? It might be really scary, but it might go wrong, but it might be the best thing that happened to you. And I wish I felt excited about it instead of feeling scared.
2: Rachel's experience reflected a trend that's become known as job hugging. In many ways, it's the opposite of what we saw during the pandemic, when workers quit jobs in record numbers in search of better pay or greater flexibility. Today, the mood has shifted. Faced with economic uncertainty, many workers are choosing to stay put, even when they're unhappy in their jobs. But while job hugging may give employees a sense of security, some employers say it comes at a cost. Jean Marks is a small business owner and columnist based in the United States.
3: What I'm seeing is exactly that. There is a lot of uncertainty in the job marketplace because people are being terrified by all of the, you know, potential threats of job losses because of AI. So, you know, a lot of employees out there where, you know, back post-pandemic, where there was a huge great migration of employees from jobs to jobs, now I am seeing among my clients and my own company as well, you know, a lot of employees being a little bit more conservative and, you know, kind of focusing their attention back on their actual job, which is why it's called, this whole trend is called job hugging. And it's happening in the workplace.
1: What are the typical characteristics of a job hugger?
3: Well, a lot of them are holding on to what they have. They are conservative. They're concerned about the economy. They're concerned about about technology replacing them. So they are going to be doing at least the bare minimum to make sure that they are keeping their jobs. Another characteristic of a job hugger is somebody that's just not willing to take risks. Because unfortunately, in some companies, there is this narrative that if you take risks and you fail, you are going to be, you're going to lose your job, which, I don't think is the case in a lot of businesses. I think we welcome risk takers that can improve our company. But I think a lot of employees, particularly people that want to keep onto their jobs, they're going to shy away from doing things that are innovative or creative or risk taking.
1: But in times of uncertainty in the workplace, don't a lot of people double down and work harder? Have you seen that?
3: I have. And when I see that happening the most is when other employment candidates come up. So, for example, most people that are running and operating small and mid-sized businesses, they're busy doing their thing, their day-to-day. If they have an employee that's getting the bare minimum done, on the list of concerns that they have, it's not one of those things that they're going to go out of the way and try and address for now. But the minute somebody comes into their vision, somebody that they meet, somebody from another company, somebody that's seeking a job or reaches out to them, that indicates that they can be doing more than that existing employee or bring more value to that business, that's when I'm seeing, a lot of employers take a harder look at those employees and be like, why would I be employing this person when I can be employing somebody that's maybe less expensive or more productive or will provide me with more return on investment? I'm thinking particularly of one client of mine that I was just out to see this week. They're based in the New York metropolitan, New Jersey, northern New Jersey. So they're a manufacturer. They have a salesperson working for them who has been working for them for like 20 years. And he has his own set of customers. He has a good relationship with those customers. That guy clocks in at 8:59 every morning and leaves at 4:59 every day. But you know what? He generates his numbers because he's got his customer base. And although some employer, that employer in particular, who is my client, looks at that salesperson and says, could we be getting somebody more productive? We've had that conversation 100 times over the past 10 years. And each time we come to the conclusion that, it's not worth it. He's doing good enough. So, he may be a job hugger, but he is a pretty good example of at least he's taking care of what he needs to take care of. Think about people that are under the age of 40 and think of what they have lived through since they were, kids. I mean, they've lived through 9/11, the Great Recession of 2008 and 2009, a global pandemic, multiple wars that have happened. There's been a lot of disruption. So is the job market today any more uncertain than it was over the past 20, 30 years? I don't think it is. I think the world is always uncertain.
1: That was Jean Marks. You're listening to Business Daily from the BBC World Service. I'm Vishala Sripatna, and today we're looking at the trend of job hugging. People staying in their jobs out of fear or economic uncertainty, even if they'd like to quit and move on. The small business owner we just heard from talked about how workers need to embrace their jobs and new technologies. And if they don't like their job, they probably should do something else. But not everyone has that luxury, as Vicky Salemi explained to me. She's a career expert at job search agency Monster.
4: There's a culture of caution right now. At Monster, we know that 59% of workers said that job hugging is more common this year than the past. And what that means is they're trying to just feel more secure. They're more hesitant to move on to a new job. They're more cautious. Last one in, first one out.
1: What about side hustles?
4: Yeah, so I have a side hustle, actually, and it's not for the reasons I cited for other workers. I've always been a writer, and I'm passionate about that. I know when you ask me, I have a side hustle. I am a new screenwriter, so I am right now in the trenches writing my first rom-com. I'm writing a Christmas movie, and I'll be pitching it very soon. I'm super excited about it. But the interesting thing I want to circle back to side hustles is this: when workers have side hustles, it's important for them to think about, okay, does this compete with my day job. When I worked in a big four accounting firm in HR and recruiting for many years, we had a policy about side hustles saying that if you work outside of your main employer, the primary employer, on your own time, that's fine, but you cannot work for another accounting firm. So there were conflicts of interests in the HR policies, which is really important for companies to outline. But yeah, I'm super excited about my screenplays, and I have a couple of others in the hopper too, but I'm just really excited about it.
1: What happens to morale though when people stay put?
4: What happens is there are hidden costs of staying put. So mentally, they may be preparing themselves saying, I'm going to stay in this job right now because I'm hesitant about the job market. There's uncertainty. I'm afraid I'm going to be laid off. However, they may completely miss out on higher pay. They may feel more burned out from a lack of change. Their morale may drop, their productivity, engagement. And this is also not a good sign for employers. Employers may be looking at their bottom line and also headcount and retention saying, wow, we have no turnover. Everyone must be happy here. But there are hidden costs to employers as well with job hugging. There's also just limited career advancement. If someone is in the same spot, they may not feel motivated to work, and that morale can bring everyone down.
2: Vicky Salemi, careers expert at Monster. So is job hugging simply a sensible response to uncertain economic times, or does it tell us something about how attitudes to work are changing? Jimmy McLaughlin hosts the podcast Jimmy's Jobs of the Future and is a former advisor to the UK government.
5: People are very nervous about what is happening in the economy. They see the headlines about record rates of unemployment amongst those under 25, for example. And if people have got a job, they're often feeling quite thankful for it at the moment. And they can see the changes that are happening with AI and so on. And they want to be in a workplace where they have built trust and a bond and camaraderie with people. And they know what their job is. Any job move is a risk. You don't quite know what you're going into. You can have as many interviews as you want, but until you're actually sat in an office with the colleagues, you don't really know what you're getting into. So in a world of great uncertainty, I think you are seeing a lot of people sticking with what they know. And the term job hugging has been coined. And I think you're also seeing sort of record numbers of businesses closing down as well, with the various changes that the government has brought in around national minimum wage, all the geopolitical challenges as well. I mean, the costs are rising on businesses across sort of every single sector. And so sometimes you don't know how prosperous the company that you might be moving to is going to be as well. So when you're in a company, you know it, you know the systems. There is a definite happening in the job market at the moment of where people want to stay there.
1: And it looks like lots of employees are looking at other streams of income.
5: If you think about the boomers probably earn their first money on newspaper rounds. If you're a millennial, you probably earned it in hospitality. If you're Gen Z or Gen Alpha, just making their way into the workforce now, you probably earn your first money online. And I always think that's such a powerful moment. Whatever you earn your first money for your labour and skills is. And so they will have done that when they're teenagers. And now they kind of continue and carry on with it. So I definitely think it's a generational change. But I also think what AI allows you to do in terms of, you know, you can design a brand, you can have social media posts ready to go in something that you weren't expecting and so on. It makes the ease of starting a business or a side project much easier and much more straightforward. So I do also think you're kind of seeing it sort of in the millennials as well.
1: What advice do you have for people that might be in this position of job hugging?
5: So I think the first thing that you have to do is that you have to go out and see people for coffee. You need to kind of get out there. And I think also one of the big trends is how you're kind of building your personal brand within your industry. Now, it depends what industry you're in, but I think, you know, creating LinkedIn posts and coming up with thoughts like that, just keeping yourself in people's minds. People are busy. They might not necessarily be thinking that much about recruiting talent at the moment with the job market. So you have to keep yourself in people's minds. And that's partly in physical, in person, going for coffees, etc., but also thinking about what you can kind of post online and what you can do to elevate your personal brand there too.
1: Jimmy McLaughlin there on what to do if you're a bit stuck in a rut at work. It's a tough choice for many that might want to explore new opportunities, but need that economic certainty of a job.
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0: BBC World Service and now Witness History with me, Reena Stanton Sharma. That's the unmistakable voice of Asha Bhosle, India's Queen of Melody. We're heading back 15 years to 2011, when she earned the title of the most recorded artist in musical history.
1: मैंने तो सभी किस्म के गाने गाए हैं, यानी कवाली से लेके कैबरे से लेके रॉक एंड रोल, क्लासिकल, आप जो कहें मैंने सारा ही.
0: Asha Bhosle speaking to the BBC in 1987, also known as the Nightingale of India. She recalled how she'd sung everything from Qawwali, a form of devotional Islamic music, to classical, rock and roll and pop, where she made her name. This versatility would see her transcend barriers and embrace the ever-changing landscape of the entertainment industry. As a playback singer, she would record songs for films in a studio, which were then lip-synced by actors on screen. Here she is performing In Aankhon Ki Masti from the film Umrao Jaan on BBC television. So how did she reach such heights? Asha Ji, as she was fondly called, was born in 1933 and came from a musical family. Her father was a singer and actor who ran a touring theatre business, as she told the BBC in 2015.
2: My father was a classical singer and drama artist. And his drama company, 200 people working in his company. My father was only 40 years old that time he passed away.
0: She was just 9 when he died, and her elder sister, Lata Mangeshkar, also sang in his troupe. The family moved to Mumbai after his death, where Lata first began singing for Marathi movies as a teenager to make money. Asha Ji explained how her sister's burning ambition helped to propel her career.
2: उसको कुछ होना बड़ा होना था कि मैं कुछ बनूंगी. अब मेरा ऐसा नहीं था कि मैं कुछ बनना है, मुझे काम करना है. मेरे को काम करने में.
3: She wanted to be something big. From the start, it was within her that I will become something big. For me, it wasn't that I wanted to become something. I wanted to work. I enjoy working. I didn't know at that time what I would become.
2: वो मुझे मालूम नहीं था उस वक्त.
0: And what she did become, nobody could have predicted. Her career began when she was just a teenager, as she remembered in 1987.
1: Hamari azadi ko kitne saal ho gaye aapko yaad hoga? 40 saal. 47 mein hame azadi.
3: It's been 40 years since our freedom, and I recorded my first song in 1947 as well. So my career is as old as India's independence.
1: Matlab yahan azadi aur mera career ek saath hi shuru hue.
0: She eloped at the age of 16 with an older man and was described as the wild one, while her sister was seen as pure. And Lata Ji didn't make things easy for Asha, who had to do a lot of the leftover songs that her sister didn't want, including the sexy numbers at the beginning of her career. They both worked their way to the top through sheer hard work and didn't step aside for anyone. Despite their different approaches, they would both work with the biggest composers in India. Asha Ji was asked if there was anyone in particular who she was drawn to.
4: जिन्होंने मुझे playback singing क्या वो सिखाया और
3: the one who taught me what playback singing is, he used to love me like a daughter.
4: और ये बताते थे कि आप.
3: He used to say that we should keep in mind an actor's body language and style and sing in relation to this. This was S.D. Burman who taught me this, who I called father.
0: And he would have become her father-in-law, but he died before she'd marry his son, R.D. Burman, in 1980, who was also a composer. He was behind one of her biggest hits, Dum Maro Dum. It was from the 1972 film Hare Rama Hare Krishna, which was meant to critique Western hippie culture in South Asia. Actress Zeenat Aman lip-syncs and sways among a group of young people sat around dancing while smoking marijuana from a clay pipe. It was banned by the station All India Radio because of its controversial lyrics, which mean take a puff. The song gained cult status and highlighted her ability to cross genres at a time when music coming out of India was also changing. In 1984, she was asked what she thought of the tracks coming out of the country.
4: आजकल का संगीत कुछ ज़्यादा ही मॉडर्न हो गया है और पहले हम जो गाते थे गाने वो बोल बहुत अच्छे होते थे और ट्यूनें भी अच्छी होती थी.
3: Songs nowadays have become very modern. What we used to sing, the lyrics used to be very good and the tunes were good too. There weren't big orchestras. There was more emphasis on being able to hear the artist's voice and lyrics, and those songs are still popular.
4: आज से कम से कम 10-15 साल पुराने गाने हम गाते हैं. आज के गाने जो हैं बहुत ज्यादा डिस्को और ये और वो.
3: Today's songs, the lyrics aren't very good. They don't have meaning and are vulgar.
4: उनमें कोई मीनिंग नहीं होता है और कुछ अच्छे नहीं होते.
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0: The presenter then chimes in about her song Ira Mina Dika from the 1957 movie Asha, which he says was popular but didn't have any meaningful lyrics. But Asha ji disagrees.
5: बोल नहीं है लेकिन बड़ा
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3: बात. This is a very old song. But if you look further, the lyrics.
4: ये ना करना मतलब बोल खराब नहीं है उसका.
3: Are not bad.
0: Asha ji was lauded by some for introducing rock and roll to India thanks to this feel-good tune. In 1984, she was asked by BBC presenter Chaman Lal Chaman how many songs she'd recorded to date.
3: I've not counted them, but I know I've sung many. The ratio has been high. I've sung 3 or 4 songs a day. When EMI gave me a gold disc award, they themselves said that I've sung up to 7 songs in a day, which is a record.
0: And then, in 2011, she received a Guinness World Record at the Glitzy Asian Awards ceremony in central London, presented by Lord Sebastian Coe.
6: I'm actually delighted to let you know that we've just received some very exciting news. In recognition of your extraordinary career, as of now, tonight, you've been awarded a Guinness World Record. Woo!
0: Taking to the stage dressed in a white silk sari adorned with sparkling silver gems and a white flower in her long black hair, Asha ji, who was then in her 70s, said her journey with music had only just begun.
6: The record for most recorded artists in the world belongs to Asha Bhosle, who has recorded up to 11,000 solo, duet and chorus-back songs in over 20 Indian languages since 1947.
0: The title had previously been held by her sister, Lata. The pair ruled India's playback singing world for decades. Asha ji was revered by Indians around the world, including in Britain, where indie band Corner Shop paid tribute to her in their song Brim Full of Asha. It was remixed in 1998, topping the charts. Asha Bhosle recorded over 12,000 tracks by the time she died in April 2026, aged 92. An outpouring of grief followed news of her death around the world. Witness History was presented by me, Reena Stanton Sharma.
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12: welcome to NewsHour from the BBC World Service. I'm Paul Henley. Coming up, President Trump's son-in-law has held talks with the Israeli Prime Minister as he promotes a US peace plan for Gaza. Will Israel prove flexible? Will Hamas disarm?
13: We are the weakened one on the equation, so I don't think we are the one who should be dismantled or disciplined.
12: Also, can Russia's only remaining anti-war party survive? A former army general from South Korea urges the US not to walk away from an alliance against his northern neighbours. And 30 years after he was shot dead, a trial starts today for the murder of Tupac Shakur. His brother remembers the night he died.
14: Pac was a tough little dude. He had already been survived being shot five times. And I was just praying that it wasn't as worse as it was.
12: All after the latest world news.
7: BBC News with Emily Thomas. President Trump's Middle East envoy, Jared Kushner, has met Prime Minister Benjamin Netanyahu as he seeks Israeli backing for the US-backed Gaza peace plan. Mr. Netanyahu has rejected the proposals. Yoland Nell reports from Jerusalem.
15: The US-led Board of Peace wants to show that President Trump's peace plan for Gaza can still move forward, despite Mr. Netanyahu's firm rejection of a new roadmap. Hamas has agreed to give up its weapons in exchange for a phased Israeli troop withdrawal. Israel's insisted that Hamas must fully disarm before any Israeli pullout. Jared Kushner has been joined in his latest rounds of talks by other senior Board of Peace representatives, Nikolai Mladenov and Sir Tony Blair. Pushing Mr. Netanyahu to change his position will be an uphill struggle. He's appeared increasingly willing to defy the US, his country's closest ally, as his party struggles in polls ahead of October's Israeli general election.
7: China's leader Xi Jinping has praised the ruling Communist Party's decision to clamp down on the Tiananmen democracy protests. The rare mention of events of 1989 came during a speech marking the centenary of the birth of one of his predecessors, Jiang Zemin, who led China during its initial boom. From Beijing, here's our China correspondent, Stephen McDonnell.
16: It's thought that over the coming days, comparisons could be made here between the successful economic approach of Jiang's government and the ongoing economic headaches under Xi. So today's speech could have been an attempt by Xi to link his leadership to Jiang Zemin by focusing on their shared party loyalty, rather than have Chinese people question whether Xi Jinping's economic approach has been inferior to that of this predecessor.
7: The latest economic data from China indicates a further weakening of domestic demand in the world's second largest economy. Last month's growth in retail sales slowed to 0.6%, less than half of what had been predicted by analysts. Zambia's main opposition party has rejected government accusations that its members were involved in plotting an insurrection at the time of last week's election. The BBC's Dingindaba Jonah Buyoya has this report.
17: Zambia's main opposition candidate in Thursday's election, Brian Munduwile, has dismissed as total fabrications government claims that he was found at the scene of an alleged militia operation where high-grade weapons were seized. He told the BBC that security forces had staged an assassination attempt during a raid on his home, firing shots towards him and wounding a former minister. He insisted no weapons or foreigners were present, and that he was released without a charge. The government maintains 11 people have been arrested and investigations are continuing, linking him to the scene. President Hage Ndehijilema currently leads with more than 62% of the votes declared from 161 of 226 constituencies.
7: BBC News. The Indian government says more than 200 members of a group that had been planning attacks around Independence Day have been arrested. Security forces also seized grenades, guns, and homemade bombs in an operation which took place across 14 states. The pharmaceutical giant AstraZeneca has halted its trial of a lung cancer treatment. It's the second setback for the company, which last month ended trials of a new heart disease treatment, a move that saw more than $25 billion wiped from its stock value in just one day. AstraZeneca said it found its volrustomig drug, when combined with chemotherapy, was unlikely to boost survival rates for lung cancer patients when compared to existing treatments. Tributes are being paid to the American actress Hayden Panettiere, who's died at the age of 36. Panettiere was best known for her roles in the TV shows Heroes and Nashville. Here's our culture reporter, Yasmin Rufo.
18: Hayden Panettiere was just 4 years old when she appeared in the soap opera One Life to Live. She went on to voice a young ant in Pixar's A Bug Life, and at 10 starred alongside Denzel Washington in Remember the Titans, a film she later described as her favourite to make. Her portrayal of the country singer Juliet Barnes in Nashville earned her 2 Golden Globe nominations. Earlier this year, Hayden Panettiere published her memoir This Is Me, A Reckoning, in which she spoke about growing up in Hollywood, addiction, abuse, and recovery. The Oscar winner Viola Davis described her former co-star as an amazing talent and an old, wise soul with such a deep heart.
19: The French footballer Yael Trippi is in intensive care at an Italian hospital after he reportedly lost consciousness while swimming in a pool on Sardinia. The striker, who plays for the Italian top-flight team Cagliari, who are based on the island, was airlifted to hospital following the incident. Cagliari says it's closely monitoring his condition. BBC News.
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2: 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I'm your miserable host, Crad, with you for another week of It Could Be Worse, your Monday morning eclectic music show. Together, we'll strive for positivity, beating those Monday miserables with the power of eclectic music. We've got some good new stuff from The Cream, Panda Bear and Sonic Boom, new singles from The Avalanches, Phoebe Bridgers, and Guitar Wolf, as well as some golden oldies from The Group Sound, Jonathan Richman, and Wednesday. Starting things off, though, the brand new release, brand new single from John McKeel called Rosemary. His new release, Gold Horatio, is coming out in September and continues his ongoing collaboration with Jay Crocker from Joyful Talk, making it the third album they've worked on together after the amazing, beautiful Bobby Joe Hope from 2020 and Hex from just a couple years back. Anyway, always excited for new John McKeel. Let's check out Rosemary right now on the mighty CJSR.

New Orleans duo The Twisted Teens back with a brand new record. Their second full length of 2026 is called Florida Water Blues. And we hear Top of the World, Highway Number 2, which has some lyrical clues that make me think it might be referencing our own Highway Number 2, including references to canoes, frost melting, wildfire smoke, cowboy hats, panning for gold, but maybe the most telling, this lyric here, it's $5 for a can of beans, so you get instead a can of the kokanee. Never seen kokanee referenced ever in any song, so Twisted Teens, welcome. Anyway, check that out and more on their excellent new release. White Fence in there from Orange. We heard When Animals Come Back. John McKeel from the upcoming new release Gold Horatio. We heard Rosemary. You're tuned to the mighty CJSR. I'm your miserable host, Crad. Let me know what's making you miserable today. Reach out on the Cretan text line, 780-492-2577. Moving on, we're going to keep on checking out this new album from The Cream, Taste of Cherry. This is the track Rushing right now on CJSR.

0: An extremely noisy new cut from Guitar Wolf, 100 Meter Girl, the name of that track from the new album More Jet. Hopefully we didn't blow your speakers out too hard there. DLIMC before that with Jed Stevens' own Pet Rock, some Chicago egg punk for you, and The Cream kicked off that set with Rushing. You're listening to It Could Be Worse here on CJSR. I'm your miserable host, Crad. And speaking of miserable, let's check out the latest album from B.A. Johnston. I don't know who needs to hear this right now, but they're never coming back, and you will die alone. Here's another sad cut, Flying the Wrong Way on CJSR.
1: All right. Uber drivers playing the Pussycat Dolls. I did not think that I could be any worse off than going down to the airport.

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How I wish you were from Aurelia or even Wasega Beach. And not even for the first time today, 'cause I know

billionaires in the world, they should be hanging out at the airport. My heartache is as big and delicious as a Mandarin buffet. And the lady sitting beside me on the plane, well, she does not like the looks of me. But I think she's happy that I'm not a screaming baby. Though I guess the joke's on her, 'cause for the next 24 hours,

0: 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It's even better when they're local. Which is why I have a Friends of CGSR card. 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

0: and the nightcap. Precious little corkscrew.
1: So glad you thought of it.
0: The wine's not good,
1: but there's a lot of it.
0: A toast to the patron saint, amateur mariners.

Minor Characters, courtesy of Carsey, Blanton, and The Burning Hell, from their album Everything Is Great. Before that, some new music from Beck, Ride Lonesome, that is from his forthcoming album of the same name. Another entry in the Sea Change Sad Acoustic Beck catalog. We'll see if I like it more than Morning Phase, which is highly likely. B.A. Johnston, before that in the set, we heard Flying the Wrong Way from his own Sea Change-esque album, I Don't Know Who Needs to Hear This Right Now, etc., etc. You're tuned to It Could Be Worse here on CJSR, your favorite campus-based community radio station. I'm your miserable host, Crad, striving for positivity with the power of eclectic music. Let's get to a golden oldie from Tops and their album Sugar at the Gate. This one's called Petals, right here on the mighty CJSR.

Remember way back in 2020 when Daniel Romano put out 12 albums? He had a new release every month. Must have had a lot of free time on his hands. That is the Daniel Romano outfit cover of Joker Man, originally by Bob Dylan. From the album Daniel Romano's Outfit Do What Could Have Been Infidels by Bob Dylan and The Plugs. So a lot of layers there, but basically it's a full album-length cover of Bob Dylan's Infidels album, but done in the style of a late-night performance that Bob Dylan did with LA punk band The Plugs backing him up. Very high-energy set. Daniel Romano wondered, what if the whole album sounded like that? And then went ahead and did it himself. Natural Sympathy is before that, out of Regina. We heard Beloved from the upcoming album Romance Novel. And Tops kicked off that set with Petals, going back to Sugar at the Gate. A great record by a great band. I'm your miserable host, Crad, here on It Could Be Worse, feeling slightly less miserable after jamming out with you for about an hour or so. More good stuff to come as we are here together until 9 a.m. Starting off our next set, we're going to hear the latest from Panda Bear and Sonic Boom. Another excellent throwback pop record called A Question of When. We got a track called Lucky Charm queued up. And then the latest from the Avalanches, who've been slowly dropping tracks this summer on their way to a new fourth album announcement. Their latest single features Karen O from the Yeah Yeah Yeahs, and it's called Blue Shadows. We'll get there right after Panda Bear and Sonic Boom.

0: I've got to get out of this place. Someday I'm getting on that train.
1: Have you ever gotten a mistake that you just can't get out of?
2: When I get home, I shall write a book about this place. If I ever do get home.
3: Hey, Albie.

0: Sometimes you try your hardest, but things don't work out the way you want them to. You'll get your chance. One day things will change.
1: When? When will they change?
0: Probably when you least expect it.
2: Do you know the indigenous name of where you live? Let's hear from Noella Steinhauer. The ward has been named in honor of a chief. His people played an important role in Edmonton's founding.
3: Papa Steu was a highly respected leader of the Papa Steu's band number 136. His name in English translates to large woodpecker. Papa Steu was also known as Papa Steu's. When the band signed into Treaty 6 in 1877, they were promised 249 square miles of land. They instead received 40 square miles. Originally, they were to settle in present-day Old Strathcona. However, settlers felt that it was a little too close, so the band agreed to move further south to the Mill Woods area. After more than a decade of hardship, many members either moved to other First Nations, were removed by Indian Affairs, or surrendered land under questionable circumstances. Papa Steu moved to St. Paul de Métis later in life. Papa Steu's descendants number in the thousands, some who live in the Edmonton area. Papa Steu. His name in English translates to large woodpecker.
2: We're grateful to Pipiguan, Pitaguan, and the City of Edmonton for permission to use these ward naming videos. Learn more at edmonton.ca/indigenous ward name.
4: Rising temperatures,
5: the extreme weather,
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Together we'll strive for positivity with the power of, hopefully, a decent playlist. But we'll see how we're feeling at the end. Over the next hour, got some good old stuff from Human Music, Booter, Jonathan Richman, and some newer stuff from Aldous Harding and Phoebe Bridgers. So we'll see what else makes an appearance. Starting off, Adrian Teacher and the Subs from 2015's Sorta Have To EP, short little ditty called Let's Call In Sick.

Winnipeg's Human Music with Cool Party from their album Sup. The Group Sound, another defunct band in that set, from Edmonton. AM Radio from their Secret Girlfriend album, an underappreciated gem of Edmonton music. Adrian Teacher and the Subs start off that set. Let's Call In Sick. You're tuned to the mighty CJSR, campus-based community radio. I'm your miserable host, Crad, feeling slightly less miserable after hanging out with you and listening to some good tunes. Tell me what's making you miserable by firing a text to the Cretan text line, 780-492-2577. Let's commiserate. All right, going back to 2021 for Duly Noted. Second album from Haligonian pop supergroup Tons, featuring Chris Murphy of Sloan, Matt Murphy from The Flashing Lights, and Mike O'Neill from The Inbreds, who handles the vocals on this track, In Another Life, right now on the mighty CJSR.

You Will Be Dead Soon. That's Century Palm. The track written and sung by Paul Lawton. Was in tons of great bands and part of the Mammoth Cave label back in the day. That's a track that just runs through my head most days when I'm reading the news. Before that, Booter out of Winnipeg with 17 from their album 10 out of 10. And we heard In Another Life, a great Mike O'Neill track from the band Tons. You're back here with me, your miserable host, Crad, on It Could Be Worse, your Monday morning eclectic music show. Took a brief road trip last week out into the mountains, avoiding all of the apocalyptic smoke and torrential downpours for a reasonably good time away. Man, in the car, I heard a lot of this track by request from my kid. The latest single from Phoebe Bridgers, Lost Boys, from an upcoming album called Lost Weekend. See a theme there. Let's listen to it now, right here on the mighty CJSR.

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Ancient Persia? Yeah, a long, long time ago. 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'Cause Shirin, pretty Shirin, had a real McCoy lover in her.

0: and heard the little birdie's words. She knew that they knew the score. So she just lay down by her Farad's side, and she died, not to yearn 80 years anymore. Oh yeah, because Sheeran, pretty Sheeran, had a real McCoy lover in her young Farad. Yeah, Sheeran, pretty Sheeran, has a real McCoy lover in Farad. Ooh.
1: It's always a good time for Jonathan Richman and the Modern Lovers. From their 1986 album, it's time for Jonathan Richman and the Modern Lovers. We heard Sheeran and Farad. Alex G before that, or I guess Sandy Alex G, as was his name at the time, with Sports Star. And we heard Lost Boys from Phoebe Bridgers at the top of that set. You're tuned to the mighty CJSR 88.5 FM, your favorite campus-based community radio station. I've been your host, Crad, your miserable host, but feeling a lot less miserable after hanging out with you for a couple hours. Also, in, you know, Jonathan Richman lifts my spirits every time. I think that about does it for today's episode of It Could Be Worse. Thanks so much for tuning in, dear listener. I'll catch you next week with another set of eclectic music. Do stay tuned. Lots of great CJSR programming all day long, including the history of punk, coming up in about 1 hour. All right, catch you later, cretins. Here's Wednesday with She's Acting Single, I'm Drinking Doubles.

0: What do we know?
1: What do we know?
0: What do we know?
2: What do we know?
0: What do we know?
2: What do we know?
0: What do we know?
2: What do we know?
0: Hi, this is Brian Fauteux.
2: And I'm Patrick Nicholson. We're two professors in the Department of Music here at the University of Alberta.
0: We're also the co-hosts of What Do We Know every Monday from 3 to 5 p.m. here on CJSR.
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listening to CJSR 88.5 FM, located in Amiskwichi, Wascayican, the city of Edmonton, which is on Treaty 6 territory, as well as Region 4 of the Métis Nation of Alberta. This is an Amiskwichi fun fact. Did you know that before colonization, the North Saskatchewan River that winds through Amiskwichi was an important trade route, as well as a territory boundary? The North Saskatchewan River was called Kisaskatchewanisipi, meaning river with a swift current. Everything to the north side of the river was the territory of the Nehiyawak, or the Plains Cree people, and everything on the south side of the river was the territory of the Niitsitapi, the Blackfoot Confederacy. The river and surrounding valleys offered food and resources, like medicine and fish, and were important to many nations, including the Nehiyawak, Niitsitapi, Tsuut'ina, Nakota Sioux, and

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Good morning and welcome to the history of punk. That was Brutal Youth. You can call me Al Yankovic from 2023's rebuilding year. I can read my own writing, okay? Good morning. We have Rylan here as well. He'll be joining us in just a few minutes. And we're going to talk about shows that are coming up in Amiskwiche in beautiful Beaver Hills. So Brutal Youth, who we played last week as well, because they're playing Moments Fest, first weekend of September. They're also playing at the Buckingham with Grizzly Trail, who you heard before that. Can I borrow a feeling? Beautiful Simpsons reference there from our friends in Grizzly Trail from 2019's Better Late Than Never. And kicking off this morning's show was Toronto's Anti-Queens, Say What You Want, from 2024's Disenchanted. Three bands playing the Buckingham coming up next week, Thursday, August 27th. I said that like a question, but it's true. They are playing Thursday, August 27th at the Buckingham. Go check it out. Go eat some vegan foods, some beautiful Vings. I think that's what they're called if they're vegan. Go support your local watering holes, your local venues, your local people who kick fascists out of their bar. You know, support those ones. And that's what we're saying here this morning. So go to that. Anti-Queens, Grizzly Trail, Brutal Youth, Thursday, August 27th. Weehoo. And I'm going to keep the train rolling while I wait for Rylan to arrive at the station. And we're going to play a pair of bands who are set to play the Pawn Shop Outdoor Live stage, formerly known as Union Hall. Go down there Saturday, August 29th, so a couple days following the beautiful show at the Buckingham, and you can see Propagandy and the Flatliners. So we're going to get to some of that. From 2019's Failed States, this is Propagandy and Cognitive Suicide on the History of Punk on our beloved community station, the Big Red Star, the mighty CJSR.

0: This is the History of Punk, where we are very professional.
1: And wide awake on a Monday morning.
0: Mm-hmm, indeed. Coffee is flowing. The air quality is whatever it is. We'll have an update next week.
1: We will.
0: We won't. Yeah. We won't know today. It's a mystery. We're not going to do that for you.
1: No. We're empowering you to check the air quality index yourself.
0: Yes.
1: And we know you can do it.
0: Yes. Feel empowered to do so. And also feel empowered to go check out the Propagandy Flatliner show.
1: Nice.
0: Propagandy.
1: Propagandy.
0: I feel like that's the way it should be said.
1: It is. Absolutely
0: oh, damn
1: is.
0: It.
1: Yeah.
0: Okay. I do interchange them.
1: Yeah.
0: It's like basil and basil now.
1: Yeah.
0: I keep saying basil.
1: Yeah, and rightly so.
0: It sounds nice.
1: Yeah, it does.
0: Yeah.
1: Unlike aluminium.
0: That is ridiculous.
1: It is ridiculous.
0: Yes. Or what's another one? I don't think this is a real thing that British people say. I asked my British partner, and they said, no, that's silly. That's just a Nigella Lawson thing.
1: Mm-hmm.
0: Microwave.

0: Microwave.
1: I don't know.
0: Have you ever heard that before?
1: No.
0: Yeah, I think that's just a Nigella Lawsonism.
1: Hmm.
0: Lawsonism.
1: That sounds right.
0: Microwave.
1: Microwave. I've never said that out loud, obviously.
0: You added an R.
1: Yeah.
0: Another R.
1: Oh, do you know how they say arugula?
0: Arugula?
1: Yeah.
0: How do they say it?
1: Okay. It's a little bit different. So it's arugula. Uh-huh. Like the...
0: My favorite green.
1: Yeah. Rocket.
0: They do say that. You're right. I did have to ask what rocket was.
1: Mm-hmm. Mm-hmm. I think that's way better because I can't really say arugula. Like, that was very challenging for me.
0: Yeah.
1: And rocket is just so much more fun to say.
0: Yeah. And it explains what you're getting better because mm-hmm. arugula... Now I'm having a trouble saying...
1: Yeah, right.
0: Arugula. Arugula? Arugula.
1: I don't know, honestly.
0: Arugula.
1: Yeah.
0: That's how I say it. Arugula. It's kind of peppery.
1: Mm-hmm.
0: It's my favorite salad green. Just add so much to a dish.
1: Gives it a kick up into
0: mm-hmm.
1: space.
0: Mm-hmm.
1: Like a rocket.
0: Mm-hmm. Aluminium.
1: Aluminium.
0: It's not even correct. They're adding another vowel in there. Aluminium.
1: Aluminum.
0: Aluminum.
1: Aluminum.
0: Aluminum. Tomato.
1: Basil.
0: Basil. Basil is good.
1: Basil's fun.
0: Yeah. Yeah. Garage.
1: The boot.
0: The boot. Yeah, boot. That's another one.
1: The pram.
0: Ah, the pram. Yeah. Or the dummy.
1: The dummy. What's the dummy?
0: It's like when a baby sucks on a soother.
1: Oh, yeah.
0: They call it a dummy there.
1: A pacifier.
0: A pacifier.
1: I like calling it a pacifier.
0: That's nice. Yes. It is pacifying,
1: mm-hmm.
0: I would imagine.
1: Yeah.
0: I don't know. I don't. It's been many, many years. Decades, even.
1: Even decades.
0: Several, many decades.
1: Four score and...
0: Nearly 40 years ago. Yeah, the pram is good. What else?
1: Love the pram.
0: Oh. Well, that's it. But we have finally educated me on the fact that it's propaganda.
1: Mm-hmm.
0: That's the most important
1: Maybe.
0: Bit.
1: Yeah.
0: Maybe. Do what you will with that information. They are playing Pawn Shop Live Outdoor Stage Saturday, August 29th with Flatliners. And we heard a song called United in Spite from an album they released earlier this year called Cold World. That came out in May. So there's a whole new Flatliners album for those of you who, like me, didn't realize.
1: Me neither.
0: I know. Where have I been? Where have I been?
1: In a bank vault.
0: In a bank vault on Monday morning doing a punk show.
1: Mm-hmm.
0: I'm clearly not paying attention to any new punk that's going on. So
1: how would we know about new punk?
0: That's not my job.
1: What do we have, a punk show?
0: A radio show about punk? I don't know what's going on. I have no business. No, we have every business.
1: It's true.
0: Punk business. And you know who is very punk, Rylan?
1: No.
0: This is another person that we played on the show last week.
1: Yeah.
0: And we had to bring it back.
1: We have our finger on the pulse of punk.
0: We're very on the pulse, yes. Peaches.
1: Mm-hmm.
0: So punk. And you played a Peaches and Lambrini Girls song, which was arguably more punk, but, you know, punk is not necessarily just a sound.
1: No.
0: But a feeling. A way of being.
1: An attitude.
0: An attitude. And Peaches is like the punkest person I could think of. She rebels against gender norms. She's confident in her sexuality. And she loves singing about it in fun ways. So Peaches is coming through Edmonton shortly as well. Thank goodness. It's been a minute. She is on the No Lube So Rude tour. Hilarious. Also brand new album that she released earlier this year. And that's going to be at Midway Music Hall on a Wednesday, September 2nd. So if you need a little midweek inspiration, a little bit of wildness, if you've ever seen Peaches, you'll know what you're going to get. And it's, well, sometimes you don't. But you know the energy. You know the vibe. You're going to leave feeling good about yourself and wanting to, like, flip a car with inspiration. So, the song that I have chosen to play this week is not Cuntology 101, despite how wonderful that was to play on the radio. You're welcome, listeners, if you heard that. That was Ryland's choice. I just need everyone to know that.
1: Full disclosure.
0: Full disclosure. I'm going to choose a song from her new record, No Lube So Rude. This is the last track on the album, and it's called Be Love. So punk.
1: Mm-hmm.
0: So punk. This is Peaches on CJSR.

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1: Do you know the indigenous name of where you live? Let's hear from Beatrice Morin. The ward is named after a community's connection to the river.
2: Sipiwinawak. Sipiwinawak means River Cree. Traditionally, when referenced during discussions or engagements with other tribes, due to their proximity to the North Saskatchewan River, the people in

0: around Highway 60. In 1908, a second surrender of reserve lands took place regarding Enoch Cree Nation, and vast portions of the ward were taken for settlement. There are many stories and oral histories of celebrations, gatherings, and hunting activities taking place on these lands. And only recently has Enoch Cree Nation began to reconnect with that traditional area. Sipiwinawak means River Cree.
1: We're grateful to Pipiguan, Pitaguan, and the City of Edmonton for permission to use these ward naming videos. Learn more at edmonton.ca/indigenous ward.

0: Superboy here on the History of Punk. Thanks for tuning in. I'm Ryland. Brittany's here too. And we just heard from Montreal, Mort de Homme, off of their demo release La Chute. That was the aforementioned Superboy. Before that, we heard Among Legends from the Ontario punk band of the same name. They played the song Floating Here for Years off their new release, Lose My Grip. And the first song of that set, Brittany, is it pronounced Peches?
1: Les Peches. Oh, wait, it's coming back to me. I think Peaches.
0: Peaches
1: from No Rube So Lube. That was Be Love. Delightful.
0: It was delightful. So, yeah, the song from Mort de Homme, Superboy, and the song from Among Legends, Floating Here for Years, those are both new songs.
1: Wow. Yeah,
0: a little new music.
1: We are on the pulse.
0: Yeah, we do have our fingers
1: against
0: on the pulse.
1: Against our own will sometimes.
0: Definitely against our own will. That wasn't the Ramones or the Clash.
1: Yeah. Yeah. Buzzcocks?
0: Yeah, what? The Fall?
1: Pearl Jam?
0: NSYNC? Pearl Jam? Pearl Jam.
1: Getting ahead of myself.
0: Yeah, you are, just a little bit.
1: I need to calm down. I clearly have been enjoying the segment.
0: Yeah, I'm so glad. So I've got one set to play before that.
1: Okay.
0: But, and so the song I'm going to introduce now is not related to the Pearl Jam song, but the next two songs are.
1: Oh.
0: They have like hints of what song will be, or at least it will be connected.
1: Some Easter
0: eggs? A little bit of Easter eggs.
1: Fun.
0: So for all you Pearl Jam aficionados, start to put the clues together. But before that, we'll let you get started. Put your mind at ease for the band Squarehead from Montreal. Off of Home is Nothing But a State of Mind is the song La Fantoma. No. La Fantoma. Totally different.
1: Like a ghost?
0: Oh, I think so.
1: Ooh.
0: It is. But like Fanta, too. It's like Fantoma.
1: Oh, like the drink.
0: Fantoma.
1: Oh.
0: La Fantoma.
1: It's like an empty Fanta bottle. Anyways.
0: Here on the History of Punk.

0: From here in the beautiful Beaver Hills, that was Birds Bare Arms. They're a local band, right, Brittany?
1: Sure are.
0: Yeah, and that was a new song from them off of the release I Wish I Had Wings. That was the song Coffee and Sleeping Pills.
1: Oh.
0: Kind of, yeah, like quite the mix.
1: Quite the contradiction
0: quite
1: there.
0: Quite the mix.
1: Uh-huh.
0: And before that, from Austin, Texas, we heard Porcelain off of the brand new release Today's Minor Victories, which are always good when you can get them.
1: Mm-hmm.
0: This is the song Shotgun.
1: Mm.
0: And at the top of that set from Montreal was Squarehead from Home is Nothing But a State of Mind. That was the song La Fantoma.
1: La Fantoma.
0: Mm-hmm.
1: I feel like I'm saying that in a Spanish
0: accent.
1: I know,
0: accent. But it's, yeah, it's not just,
1: I can't
0: Spanish.
1: Not,
0: yeah.
1: I know.
0: Yeah.
1: It's not Spanish.
0: We're so good at different languages, pronunciations. The cultural intersections that are happening on today's episode is just wonderful.
1: Mind-blowing.
0: And speaking of blowing your mind, so we're about to do the Pearl Jam segment,
1: mm-hmm.
0: which has a name something like, Will Brittany Like This Song?
1: It's really not as creative as it could be.
0: No, not at all.
1: No. It's pretty straightforward.
0: Yeah.
1: Ryland's been playing me Pearl Jam songs because I have not spent any time in my life listening to this band. And so, will I like it? Will it me out of being able to like it? I don't know. I'm trying to think about the connections you just made with those two songs. Is it the song titles that are the Easter eggs? Because those are some bleak clues, if that's the case.
0: Well, in fact, it's even more complicated than that, because in one case, it was the name of the band, and then in the second case, it was the name of the song.
1: Oh. Which one is which?
0: Dun, dun, dun. So just to like, the preface before is that we're 3 for 3.
1: It's true.
0: Yeah, we're 3 for 3 so far.
1: Okay.
0: In the Pearl Jam songs we've introduced, you have thumbsed up all three.
1: I have.
0: And that could all change today, folks.
1: Ooh.
0: Yeah, get on that prediction website and make your wagers. Never, never do that. Don't do that. Anyway.
1: No, don't.
0: stay
1: They're
0: away
1: really
0: from the
1: pushing
0: market.
1: It on us lately.
0: Yeah. So when we first... And I'll get back into the Easter eggs in a second. But when we first talked about doing this Pearl Jam segment, I mean, out loud, I've been thinking about it my whole life. But we were talking about how there are a lot of people seemingly that are fans of Pearl Jam in that they like go to the shows and like the music.
1: Mm.
0: But they don't actually understand what the songs are about or even what the band is about. And... this is like a pretty common thing for grunge bands, that being the case.
1: Mm.
0: And in Pearl Jam's case, by the second album, you could say that this was already happening, that they were at the height of their popularity after 10 came out, then Versus was released, and Pearl Jam even had some dissent within the band at the time about some issues, like... people having firearms, guns.
1: I knew it.
0: And that's where the Birds Bare Arms, the Birds Bare Arms band,
1: yes.
0: in the last set, and then Porcelain, the song was called Shotgun.
1: Yes.
0: So the drummer at the time in Pearl Jam, I think his name's Dave or something, he was talking at band practice or rehearsal or whatever, band hangout, and saying that he had bought two guns or something. So and Eddie Vedder was flabbergasted, as you can imagine.
1: I'm flabbergasted.
0: Yeah.
1: I don't even know Dave.
0: Yeah, yeah. Me neither. He's not in the band anymore.
1: Good.
0: Eddie Vedder was shocked. They were talking about it like internally about the issue, and Eddie Vedder, of course, did not hold back on how he felt. And so then this song that Dave is also credited on came out of the aftermath of this like internal dynamics of this discussion between the band members, but it like became this song that's about how silly like the fanatical gun ownership is, and people think like tying into that like hegemonic masculinity and toxic masculinity around manliness and being a big man with a gun and that sort of stuff. So it is a critique, a satirical look, you could say, at gun ownership like individuals thinking they're tough and manly and big and strong because they have firearms. And there's nothing tough about it. Thank you. So this, I don't know what you're going to think of this Pearl Jam song.
1: Okay.
0: But it is called Glorified G off the album Versus. And yeah, we'll see what you think. Glorified G on the History of Punk.

0: That was off of the Verses album from Pearl Jam. That was a song, Glorified G, critiquing the ridiculousness of big, tough gun owners.
1: Big, tough.
0: Big, tough.
1: Big, tough men.
0: That keep their guns loaded.
1: Yeah. And not secured.
0: Yeah.
1: Away from children.
0: Yeah.
1: Not always. Not all gun owners.
0: Yeah.
1: Just kidding. I don't care about that.
0: Yeah. Oh, yeah, I'm responsible, blah, blah, blah. But yeah. But I'm just dragging out the issue at hand here. So, Brittany, did you like that Pearl Jam song?
1: Okay, so I liked the critique of the issue. I tend to agree with said critique. The song I do not agree with. I did not like the song. It was very, you know, like banjo-y and twangy, and I'm going to get hate for this, but if there's twang in it, I struggle to understand the twang. And it's weird because I grew up in the middle of the prairies. You would think twang town. This girl understands twang. No, I don't. Did he do that on purpose?
0: I imagine.
1: We can only speculate.
0: Yeah.
1: It was the twang for me. And then a little bit of the, hey, yeah.
0: Ah, now, would you consider that high on the most vetter? Is that vetterer than the other songs?
1: Okay, so is it like a scale of 1 to 5, or what are we doing here?
0: We could for now.
1: For now. We'll adjust the scale as needed. I'm going to give it a 1.5.
0: Okay.
1: On the vetterer scale. Because I feel like the other songs also had the hey, but this one, it was more the tone of the guitar that really rubbed me the wrong way. There were some crunchy bits that were okay. And, you know, keep it loaded when he's screaming that part. Powerful. That was powerful. Vocals, great. Powerful. Overall, that's going to be a thumbs down for me, dog.
0: We have a thumbs down.
1: We have
0: a thumbs down. Our first thumbs down, which I think is still pretty good.
1: It's pretty good.
0: It's better than a glorified version of a pellet gun, let me tell you.
1: Yes. Yes. You mean the ones that look really intense, that look like automatic weapons?
0: Well, that was actually a lyric from the song.
1: I was listening for sure.
0: Yeah. Mm-hmm. Well, we're talking about the twang and just, yeah, that's why I had to make it explicit.
1: I missed it through the twang.
0: Yeah.
1: You were right to revisit that.
0: Yeah. Mm-hmm. I think it's important.
1: Yes. It was. It was important.
0: So I thought it was important to introduce you to that song so that we could talk about the issues that Pearl Jam was tackling earlier, even earlier in their career. I mean, they're just getting started still, but that was even earlier. And that, yeah, they really haven't let up on that. And again, just something to consider. Do you need that gun? Does anyone need a gun? Do police need guns? Do we need police? This is the line of questioning that I think this song invites us to consider.
1: Yes, I'm glad you brought up these keen issues on this Monday morning. We've not really talked about guns on the show before.
0: No.
1: That I can recall.
0: Nope.
1: No, it's a good one.
0: Yeah.
1: That's a good one.
0: Thanks, Pearl Jam.
1: Digging in deep. Thanks, Eddie. And Dave.
0: And Dave.
1: For bringing this to us, to our attention.
0: Yes.
1: To Eddie's attention. And the rest of the crew that I don't know their names of.
0: Yeah. We know that Jeff will be coming.
1: Jeff.
0: Soon.
1: We do know Jeff.
0: But let's arugula or rocket onto the next song. We're going to go to Seattle. Only because this is where I saw this band.
1: Okay.
0: I think they're from Los Angeles. Or maybe Paris? I'm not sure.
1: That's quite a stark difference.
0: Or maybe just the ocean. I saw this band at the Moore Theater, a venue that Pearl Jam has played, and Nirvana, and Alice in Chains, many others, Soundgarden. This band has also got Pearl in the name. Pearl and the Oysters.
1: Ah.
0: They're very fun.
1: Okay.
0: And very different from Pearl Jam. So we're going to play Pearl and the Oysters off of the new release Monkey Mind. We're going to hear the song Lights Out. And then to end the show, we're going to play Local Heroes' Big Evil Rat.
1: Yes.
0: off their self-titled album called Big Evil Rat. And we're going to hear the song Wait Around. So there's two last songs for you. We'll have another Pearl Jam song for your listening pleasure next time, Brittany.
1: Yay.
0: And I guess there's only one thing left to say.
1: What sound does a rat make? Is it?
0: Okay. Under certain circumstances, I think.
1: On that note, goodbye. See you next week.

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1: Boom. Boom. A film about the Sonic. All five original members of the pioneering, squash-buckling, rock and rollin' band The Sonics sit and rave about how these underdogs all managed to become the phenomenon they were.
2: They sound fucking dangerous.
1: That they were. The screening comes your way on Wednesday the 26th of... Wait. This month! Come to the theater early for a performance from The Brutals at 6:30, before the film starts at 7 p.m.
0: For tickets and information, visit metrocinema.org.
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This is an Amiskwichi fun fact. Did you know that before colonization, the North Saskatchewan River that winds through Amiskwichi was an important trade route, as well as a territory boundary? The North Saskatchewan River was called Kisaskatchewanisipi, meaning river with a swift current. Everything to the north side of the river was the territory of the Nehiyawak, or the Plains Cree people. And everything on the south side of the river was the territory of the Niitsitapi, the Blackfoot Confederacy. The river and surrounding valleys offered food and resources, like medicine and fish, and were important to many nations, including the Nehiyawak, Niitsitapi, Tsuut'ina, Nakota Sioux, and the Métis.

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1: Dene. Dene. The translation of the word Dene in English is people, all people, indigenous and non-indigenous. The Dene are spread out across North America, from Alaska to New Mexico. This is the largest indigenous language group in North America. Dene is used to name Ward D because it includes the Dene Suchline, Tsut'ina, Beaver, and Dene Tha groups. These groups live in Alberta and have come to Edmonton in the past to trade, and today to live and raise their families. Dene. The translation of the word Dene in English is people, all people, indigenous and non-indigenous.
0: We're grateful to Pipiguan, Pitaguan, and the City of Edmonton for permission to use these word naming videos. Learn more at edmonton.ca/indigenous word names.

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Good afternoon. You are tuned into What Do We Know on CJSR 88.5 FM on Monday, August 17th. August is rolling around. I'm starting to feel that, I don't know, some of that sort of tingly feeling. We're getting close to the start of the semester here, but I also want to make the most of these last 2 weeks and live a summer mindset. Is that possible? I don't know. Maybe more on that later. But today, we're playing music, as we always do, on this show, which comes to you every Monday, 3 to 5. And we do music around a theme on What Do We Know. And today's theme is live albums, but not just any live albums. Live albums from the 21st century. I'll say more about that theme maybe after an initial block of music. And I'm sort of cheating with the first track. It's a 21st century release, but it was recorded a long time ago in 1970. But that's okay. The rest of my picks, I think, are legit 21st century albums and moments at which they were recorded, but not the first song.

0: Welcome back. You're tuned into What Do We Know on CJSR 88.5 FM, and we're doing live albums today, and since we're doing live albums, we're also doing live radio, and I just realized I don't like my mic placement, so I'm going to move it, and you might hear a squeak, but we're doing live. That wasn't so bad.
1: I was way louder.
0: Patrick was louder. That's okay. That's part of the live experience, and hearing a bit of that hand clapping at the end of that last track is part of the live experience. Maybe things that are essential to a live album, perhaps not. Maybe you have thoughts on that. Maybe you have a favorite live album. We'd love to hear from you throughout today's show. You can always reach us by text at 780-492-2577. Maybe you want to share your favorite live album. And if you want to be precise and on point with regards to today's theme, it can come from the 21st century, from the years 2000 until 2026. That's the focus. Although, the first song we heard today was one recorded at the Fillmore East in 1970, even though that album was released in, I think, 2006. That was Neil Young and Crazy Horse. Everybody knows this is Nowhere. I wrote it down, or it auto-corrected. Something different there for me. Then we heard something right at the beginning of our cutoff. That was from 2000, I think. Let me double check. Yep. Sorry, I had to open a new tab there. 2000. That was Built to Spill. And that was the plan. And that was from the album called Live in All Caps, which is also the title of the album from our last song, Live All Caps, and that was by Atlanta's garage rock band, The Coat Hangers, and that track was called Make It Right. And I also paired the Neil Young and the Built to Spill tracks together because part of me wanted to play the 16-plus minute Cortez the Killer cover by Built to Spill off that live album, but I didn't. You know, we have 2 hours. That would have taken up 1/8 of the show. That's okay, I guess. But something to hunt down if you like the overlap between those groups. Now, part of the reason we're doing this show is because there's a lot of talk about why don't bands do live albums anymore. That's a oft-heard thing that people say. There's been a lot of threads and reposts about that sort of thing online, and to some extent it's true, and maybe Patrick, you can weigh in here too about the experience of tracking down songs to play today. There certainly isn't as many live albums after the 21st century as there were in the 60s, 70s, 80s, even the Neil Young one recorded in 1970, and he's somebody who has been releasing a lot of older material, older live material, these sorts of things, as newer albums. There's a lot I could have pulled from the 21st century by Neil Young. Could have done a whole show. Maybe I will when I'm here alone one day. A whole show of Neil Young live stuff. But it doesn't seem to be as big of a thing anymore, and I have some ideas as to why that is, but what do you think, Patrick?
1: This strikes me as the kind of thing that I would hear someone say and I would think, is that kind of a category problem? Like, I think it's just, mm-hmm. I think we don't get live albums in the shape of the ones that maybe you and I grew up on, but I think we have infinite YouTube and social media and KXP and everything shows. So I think those kind of just fill that purpose now, to my mind. So true, it may be hard to track down like an LP or a whatever kind of release of a proper album, but that's such a 70s thing to my mind.
0: Mm-hmm. That's true.
1: And I guess then too, there was some degree of like, these artists seemed pretty unknowable, right? So maybe in the 70s to have a live album was kind of like a your favorite musician's a person kind of thing.
0: Yeah. One theory I did have, which turned out to not be true, is I thought, you know, maybe this was part of those long record contracts where you have to deliver a certain amount of albums. And apparently with most of those contracts, the live albums did not count.
1: Really?
0: Now, maybe some it did. I may have just been reading, you know, about a particular contract where it didn't count, and maybe there were some that you could release a live album that could be part of it. As you said, you know, you can watch KEXP performances. There's things like the Hate56 YouTube page, which is full concerts, usually, if not exclusively, by hardcore bands. You know, kind of that camera in the crowd or on the side of the stage. You know, nice production that mirrors the genre conventions of something like hardcore. So you can, you know, go down all sorts of YouTube rabbit holes or online rabbit holes and watch live performances. We were talking earlier about the KEXP Homefront performance. There's all sorts of bands doing that sort of thing. There's Tiny Desk concerts that are often ridiculed online. Lately, there's been a trend of...
1: Really?
0: Well, not the whole thing, but there's been a couple performances. There's one going around right now. Audrey... What's the last name? It'll come back to me. There was that Hobo Johnson one. These short clips where people either praise it or kind of say that this is the worst thing they've ever heard, and it sort of circulates and comes back and goes away and comes back. Sleaford Mobs were victims of this as well. So there's no shortage of that. The other thing is concert footage, concert films and music documentaries have become pretty lucrative, I think.
1: Yeah, that's true.
0: A huge boost, and you have examples like the Beyonce Coachella set, you have the Taylor Swift, whatever it was called, tour, Eras tour, concert, film. There's other examples of this, and kind of getting that big, elaborate stadium show coming to you with some sort of visual component. So that has also become something that's probably more effective now than a live album for thinking about what the purpose of that form is.
1: We can end up at the end of the show making some kind of either academic article or maybe like a song called like YouTube Killed the Live Album Industry.
0: YouTube Killed the Live Album Industry.
1: But we can keep speculating on this. It's fun. I like it. But maybe I'll play a song from one.
0: It's a good idea.
1: I didn't think to look into what this venue is. It's called the Alien Research Center.
0: Sounds...
1: And when you search that, just this album comes up. So I'll need to do a bit more digging to see
0: if
1: what
0: it's real.
1: That means. Yeah. Extraterrestrial Highway. In any case, it's the band The Not Wist, a band I like a whole lot. I've played a few times on the show before. They have a record called Vertigo Days, live from the Alien Research Center. Mm. It's a kind of a two-track, kind of blurred together live-y thing. So listen to this, and I'll figure out what the Alien Research Center is.
0: The truth is out there.

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2: Boom. Boom. A film about the Sonic. 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
2: That they were.

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2: 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Brian and Patrick both in here today, and we're doing 21st century live albums. We're talking a bit before, kind of speculating and guessing and educated, proposing, you know, whether it's even true, or if it is true, why it's true that there are seemingly kind of fewer live albums released than there were at the really peak times. If you kind of Google, you know, best live albums, highest rated live albums, they're nearly all from the 1970s through like Nirvana Unplugged, kind of the moment of high record industry kind of era. So we're talking about that, we're playing some music, and in that set I unintentionally kind of botched the theme twice, I suppose.
3: Oh no.
2: In that neither of those is really live, they were both live in studio albums. So for most recently there you heard Julia Holter, really great songwriter, musician, kind of experimentalist in some dimensions of her career, that I like a whole lot. She made a record a year or two ago. She's made several really good records. But after her two records ago record that I, you know, should have Googled before I started rambling, she made a live version of several tracks of it called In the Same Room. She had toured a lot with the band for that record. Was her and a drummer and an upright bass player. I saw them play live at the Great Hall in Toronto around that time. Actually, I was kind of disappointed by it. Thought they were kind of a bit of a weak live show. But they made In the Same Room, and you heard the track Silhouette from that there. So that's kind of actually them just making a live take on a lot of their songs in studio. Before that, I liked a whole lot the kind of krautrocky, electronic-y emo vibes of the Notwist. They have a record called Live from the Alien Research Center, which I think fairly assume was a live record. Perhaps from the Alien Research Center in, what I just say, Nevada, at the entry to Area 51. But it's not. I guess their recording studio is called the Alien Research Center, and they decided to do stripped down arrangements of tracks from their previous record as kind of just a bit of an experiment. So that was tracks from their record Vertigo Days, which had lots and lots of collaborators and lots of sampling. They decided they wanted to try to do a kind of stripped down live version. So two records that kind of fall into the world of, you know, recorded live in studio, kind of like the KEXP stuff, or like there was the Radiohead Live from the Basement series, or I think Nigel Godrich, their producer, was doing a series of kind of live concert videos from his kind of basement recording studio, and they did that. So more in that tradition than in the, you know, Neil Young and Crazy Horse live at the whatever dome.
3: Mm-hmm. Thunderdome. I think, I mean, it still counts, I guess, right?
2: Live, yeah.
3: But I guess that means a lot of records from the past that were live off the floor are sort of getting into this territory as well. Maybe not. I don't know.
2: We got a hard job, don't we? It's these
3: answers. Does that count?
2: I played something off of Kind of Blue, I think, a week or two ago. That was all. A lot of the classic bebop albums were recorded.
3: I think that
2: live in studio in a sense, but they're most often doing take after take after take.
3: That's true.
2: I would think in these cases, if they're going to call these live records, I hope they're at least doing it as kind of a run through of the tunes and then letting it stand, but who knows?
3: Yeah, and I think you're thinking of it differently if it's like a live set. There's a certain logic that goes into a live set, and you're pulling from, you know, your catalog to some extent and putting it together in a way that makes sense and is enticing and different from, hey, we're recording an album and we have to get these 10 songs done and we're playing them live, but it's a different logic, I guess.
2: And I love that too, kind of the rearranging of existing tracks. And it's kind of, especially for bands that do more elaborate and large scale arranges on their albums, it's fun to hear them just kind of break things down to some simple, like a simple little challenge for themselves to make it kind of clean and easy. I love that.
3: Okay.
2: Do more of that, everyone.
3: Do more of that. And we were asking earlier too, if you're listening and you have a favorite live album, even if it's not from the 21st century, that's okay. You can let us know and we can maybe talk about it a little bit. We're at 780-492-2577, focusing in on live albums, hopefully ones that you find to be enjoyable. And when I was talking a little bit about this online a couple weeks ago, the one album that a lot of people were saying they think is a good example of a contemporary live album

0: is from Adrian Linker of Big Thief, and this is called Live at Revolution Hall. It's a very lengthy live album. Some of these are interludes, but we have 43 tracks on this album. It came out as a cassette as well, which is sold out, but you can stream it, you can download it, you can do these sorts of things. You can find it on Bandcamp, and I hadn't listened to it before, so this is sort of the first time I'm getting into it myself. And we're going to hear a track called Sadness as a Gift, and this came out, I believe, in 2025. All right, let's go over to Live at Revolution Hall, which I assume, unlike the Alien Research Center, is a real place. Or
1: I'm just currently on the alien store of the actual Alien Research Center in Nevada, and they have alien probe, ass blast, and hot sauce and stuff, you know?
0: Okay, more on that after this set of music.

0: Thank you. The song was called Sheryl Crow's Pussy Lips. I think that I'm only going to do you guys one more song tonight, and we've been ending our set in this song for a long time. It's for sweet Kira, who's standing right over there. It's a tender number. If you got anybody you love out there at the bar, give them a kiss or a hug for me.
1: Welcome back. You're listening to Live Radio. You're doing a theme here of 21st Century Live albums, and a little bit of language there at the end of that last one that we either forgot about or just didn't anticipate, but apologies. We began that set with, as I said before, an album that a lot of people have said is a nice example of a 21st Century Live album, front to back. Live album for the purpose of being a live album. We were talking earlier about some of the in-betweenness of some of the examples, but that was Adrian Linker live at Revolution Hall, and the track Sadness as a Gift, which had a nice live feel to it, I'll have to admit. We then heard one of my favorite live albums that just kind of makes the cut in terms of both timeline criteria here. That was Jason Molina, Songs of Haya, the album Live, Vanquishers, and the opening track off that one, Nobody Tries That Hard Anymore. And this was recorded in the year 2000 in the Netherlands, Tilburg. Really great live set. And the album, I believe, was released 2 years ago, I think. I always remember getting a shower radio from my kids for Father's Day. Not the best sounding one, but it worked, and this album came out around that time, and this first track, 7 minutes or so, was about the length of my shower, and I would listen to it every shower for a period of time. We ended then with some CanCon, slightly crass CanCon, I guess. That was Mac DeMarco and the track Only You, off of Live and Acoustic Volume 1, and the sort of character who fits well with this sort of show, releasing lots of music, not really holding back in that way, in a Live and Acoustic Collection Volume 1. I forgot to check if there are subsequent volumes yet, or if this was just kind of a placeholder and the plan was to release more. I'll look into it. But I wanted to get some Canadian stuff in too. It's tough when we're doing live and we're doing 21st century, and then you throw Canadian in there as well. Really narrowing the range of selections.
2: Truly. And the Mac DeMarco thing too. Sorry, forgetting I'm talking into a microphone.
1: It's all good.
2: The Mac DeMarco thing is, I mean, it's kind of wild too, because that's, I think those sort of, you know, off script things, are kind of things that people, I think, like live albums for, even if it's not, you know, ideal for the broadcast moment. The one I was thinking of too. Oh, I was gonna say that my shower move. I don't have a shower radio. I put the phone in the sink.
1: Never tried that before.
2: Oh, really? Oh, yeah, it's great. You can put a phone in anything. Speaker.
1: Not the bathtub with water.
2: Yeah. I mean, any kind of resonating surface, and you got yourself a speaker.
1: I just ordered yesterday. Finally, a Sonos Roam. Like, I have a couple Sonos in the house and use that for radio sometimes, and then I have a record player in the main room that's separate from that. But I've been sitting outside, finally we have some nice weather, having some campfires, and using my phone, and it's okay, but I was like, I need to get a proper speaker I can take outside, put, you know, beside the barbecue, put on the front porch when I like to read in the front porch. It's been a bit mosquito-y for that right now, but it's kind of one of my favorite things to do, and I can bring that in the bathroom now too.
2: Right on.
1: But I'll still use the shower radio. It's a great shower radio. My son is sitting out there reading right now. He's one of the two kids that got it for me. So I want to celebrate that gift for sure.
2: He didn't seem to react to that at all.
1: That's good.
2: We have a lot of speakers in my house these days. Our main stereo setup's kind of right next to our bathroom, so you can often hear it from there. But yeah, we have also a Bose one. I don't need to mention who. We have a pretty good Bluetooth one that I bring in the garden sometimes. Anyways, when I was trying to think of these live albums, again, to me, it felt kind of like a challenging thing. But one of the ones that came right to mind actually is looking through kind of our archive of tracks from What Do We Know Here. I think one of the few recent live albums I've actually played a lot and has gotten, I think, a lot of plays elsewhere too, the Lancome Live in Dublin record, where they played at kind of the, I think, the most kind of beloved Dublin mid-sized venue, Vicar Street, which I somehow actually never went to in my time living in Dublin. Know where it is, and it's never. I think it's because it was kind of still COVID-y when I was there.
1: Yeah.
2: But they played there. It was kind of a big set for them at the time. They've now played, you know, mega stadiums and stuff, and opening for others. But this is one that I've actually have already played before on the show from the live on in Dublin record, because I like the version from their record, The Live Long Day, a whole lot. But this live version is kind of a lot more kind of the heavy, doomy kind of thing they've leaned into the last few years. But it also then has, at the end, a totally different song that they all kind of shout along to that wasn't in the original. And when Ian Lynch of Lancome was in town last summer and spoke to him, he came to my class and stuff, I asked what that was, thinking it was some obscure folk song. It's actually a Sting. Can you think of his name? It's a Sting
1: the
2: song.
1: The Police guy?
2: Yeah, the guy from Police. It's a song of his called The Black Seam, about coal workers in the UK. And I don't like Sting, but I now love that song a whole lot. Actually, I was at a record swap thing this summer and found a copy of the Sting record that it's on. So now I have this whole attachment to this one particular Sting song that you'll hear them kind of shout out at the end of the song, The Pride of Petrovore. But I'll just turn to that now.
1: All right.

0: I did. It's an actual audience sound.
1: Loved it.
0: In one of my choices today. Welcome back. You're listening to What Do We Know here on CJSR 88.5. We're doing live albums of the 21st century. And in that set, you heard two that I think are unambiguously in that category. First up was Lancome, the Irish band we've played lots of on the show before. That was The Pride of Petrovore from their record Live in Dublin that came out, I think, in 2023. I was just kind of refreshing myself about the Sting song that I mentioned, that kind of Pride of Petrovore itself is an Irish trad tune with that kind of melody going over and over and over. And then they kind of just stuck in the chorus from Sting's song We Work the Black Seam from 1985, where he's kind of making all his connections between the risks of nuclear energy, at least as it was understood in, you know, 1985, and kind of the fate of coal miners who around that exact same time were on strike, as Margaret Thatcher was doing her Thatchery thing of destroying that industry and not having any kind of contingency plan for the tens of thousands of workers and people and livelihoods and incomes that were upset by that. So it's kind of this whole chorus about one day in a nuclear age, they may understand our rage, blah, blah, blah. And so for whatever reason, Lancome kind of glommed onto that and made it kind of the closing kind of sing-along chorus at the end of Pride of Petrovore in that tour they did. And then after that was something I actually came across the other day. I've subscribed for years to a thing called Mubi. That's just like a kind of more curated selection of movies. It used to be that they had one movie per day, and they'd add one and take one off, and it was kind of all meant to be like really good movies. And now they're producing stuff and making lots of pretty big movies that they're doing, kind of a Netflix-y thing. But they had a Mitski live film called The Land, the Live Album. So I just pulled up that. There also is, it's not on it's not on my music purchasing site of choice, but I was able to play it off of YouTube. That was the live version of First Love, Late Spring, which is on one of those earlier Mitski albums. I forget which one. But yeah, so Mitski Live. She had a whole really elaborate kind of staged show for that with a pretty big band and lights, and it was a massive tour. I think parts of which Richard Dawson opened for, who we've played lots of on the show. Totally seems like kind of an oddball combination for Mitski and her really young fan base, but probably he was absolutely adored by her very young fans.
1: Just the young That's fans it. Like that?
0: Well, I mean, I from what I heard from those Mitski tours, it was like a lot of like, again, of course, I know it's not entirely, but it sounds like teenage women really heavily predominated in that tour. And so I'm sure there are plenty of people just like me, because I love Mitski also, but Richard Dawson had talked about how he was kind of nervous to be, why was he opening this tour for them, about with his kind of weird songs about like his 45-minute long songs about hermits, about being an old guy, and songs in like the Northumbrian language. But apparently they loved him and went nuts for him, and it was great. So
1: the dichotomy, that's great.
0: Yeah,
1: I like that. Both those,
0: great.
1: Good job.
0: Thank you.
1: Should we keep going? Are we? Do we Good still job. Have? Do we still have live songs? Are we out? Are we out
0: of live songs? No, actually, I have a real banger to close on. But
1: we're not closing yet. We still got 40 minutes.
0: Okay. Not yet. But I'm saying I got a long one for right. Whenever we need a last set. I got a long one ready.
1: Okay. Cool. I think I'm going to go to San Francisco and to Chicago. A Chicago sandwich in this case. Chicago in the middle. San Francisco at the beginning and the end, and we're going to start with something from a band that's I guess ending now, Eco Astral, and had a new album set to release, and you know, things went down, and it's just, I don't think coming out now, but there is a, you can read more about that online or on the group's Bandcamp if you want, but there's a live album that came out recently as they toured with McCluskey. And all proceeds of this album go to Gender Liberation Movement and No More Dysphoria. You can find this on the group's Bandcamp. And this album itself is called F This Band Live at the Chapel. The Chapel is in San Francisco, as they put it, in the heart of the queer mecca of San Francisco. So coming out around the time of the band's demise. But one single was released and one music video is released, and that's the one we're going to hear from this live album, Little Xan Goes to Washington, and we'll play this off the band camp, and then we're going to jump to Chicago, and then we're going to end again in San Francisco.
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3: 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Nice warning there for you. I'm going to just jump over from telling you what we just heard to one thing we meant to talk about last week, and the FM transmitter was something I was thinking about when Patrick and I tabled at Folkfest. We love talking to people who come by, listen to the station, and sometimes people would share their thoughts for things the station could be doing, and we wanted to share some of this last week, but that ad voiced by Chad, ad voiced by Chad, reminded me that a few people were like, you know, we get a stronger transmitter. I want to hear it in the bush, in wherever. And I was like, I think it goes pretty far, but maybe write to the CRTC or something, or make noise about it. And maybe when there's a chance to renew a license, maybe that's something that can happen. I don't know. We also heard that merch-wise, there was some interest in bucket hats and fun drive-wise. Some people were saying that that model that some other stations do where you can donate a certain amount to help program or to program an hour or two of music was something that some people were interested in to give as gifts or just something to do. So maybe we'll do that here on What Do We Know. Maybe we'll try to be a little bit more inventive with our fun drive this year and think of some cool incentives such as that. But that'll be coming in October, I think. Usually that's when it happens, right? November, October?
4: I think so. Yeah. This is before Halloween, right?
3: I think so. We don't want to think too much about the future, but something to be aware of. Anyways, what did we just hear? We're doing live in the 21st century albums from the 21st century that are live, or songs, individual songs, whatever. We began with Echo Astral and Little Zan Goes to Washington off of the live album F This Band Live at the Chapel, which you can find and purchase on Bandcamp. Again, all proceeds there going to Gender Liberation Movement and No More Dysphoria, and a nice little write-up about the album on that Bandcamp page if you want to do some reading. Then we heard something from Chicago. We went from San Francisco, the Chapel in San Francisco, to the Hideout in Chicago, and that was Screaming Females with It All Means Nothing, and that was produced by Steve Albini. We did a Steve Albini show to honor Albini's career a few years ago. You can check that out on our Mixcloud now, which has been updated, and that is mixcloud.com/whatdowenowcjsr. I don't know how easy it is to search. You might find that episode, you might not. I don't know.
4: I feel like of all the things I've accomplished in the last, you know, several months, catching up our Mixcloud page felt like one of the more consequential ones.
3: Yeah.
4: It's there. Like a year behind.
3: Especially, you know, we have some guests on the show, and it's nice for them to listen back. And we have some guests coming up, too. We have exciting things coming up in the next few weeks. We're going to be broadcasting from the move-in situation, the campus move-in day next Monday. Maybe we'll get some students to drop in and talk about...

0: about their love of music, or maybe we'll just play some fun jams to move into. We'll see. And then on August 31st, our friend and colleague Tom from the Sound Studies Institute is going to be coming by and joining us. So that rounds out August. And speaking of rounding out, the last song in that set was the OCs. That was live in San Francisco, and a track called Tidal Wave, a band that I don't always listen to, but every time I do, I enjoy it. So it's a group I should spend more time listening to.
1: Was that what gave you the idea for this show? Was that the Remy live outdoor in the quad next week?
0: No. So a few things. Number one, there's often, usually when I'm more productive, I spend more time online and getting in debates and fights and stuff online. And there is a debate about where are the live albums these days. So I was thinking, like, we should look into that and do a show about it. And in relation to things happening, we have the station manager, Sarah, has texted me the actual fun drive date, October 30th to November 7th, a massively important period of days. So it doesn't hurt to start thinking about it. You can put Halloween down on your calendar because that's always fun. You can put fun drive down on your calendar because that is always fun. And also getting a text from Andrew saying it would be good to hear the FM signal in Camrose, at least in Augustana. So maybe that's something we can get a massive, massive fun drive. You know, you donate enough money, we'll build a massive transmitter that will blanket all of Alberta.
1: The whole prairies.
0: Yeah.
1: I'm going to put out a request right now, too, that whenever Sarah needs to tell us important information, she's required to run into the room.
0: Yeah, that's true. That's
1: I much true. Prefer that, Sarah. But, okay. Do you have any? I have plenty more music, but I thought.
0: It's your take us home.
1: Take us home? Okay, so I have one really long one that I don't want to get to quite yet. If I started it right now, it would pretty much run the whole rest of the show. But let's hear something else first. All of our talk about Ireland made me remember there actually is a Fontaines D.C. live album, which we probably should have gotten to. Mm. Gonna skip it. We can do that next week.
0: They just announced a new album, too.
1: They did yesterday, yes. I was looking for the advanced tracks from that. There's also a live version of Animal Collective's Feels, my favorite Animal Collective record. Gonna skip that. We'll come to that later. But I do want to play a little bit of the live Mount Erie record called After, singing and guitar at Jacob Kirk Utrecht, I think it would be
0: it's
1: called.
0: A few, doesn't he? Yeah.
1: He does, because he releases so much. I mean, not all that recently, but this one is a tour that I saw. He played with Julie Doron again at Great Hall, actually, where I saw Julia Holter around the same time. And it was really, really incredible. He's a very special guy. Going to play Soria Moria, one of my favorite songs off of his Now Only record. And then we'll end on a pretty long thing. Buckle in. Last year, it's a vinyl only that I found an MP3 of. Sonic Youth did a record called Diamond Seas. It's kind of a limited record store day thing, I think, where each of the sides is the Canadian composer John Oswald, famous for his Plunderphonics, where he kind of remade. He would take a single track by a popular artist, like, for example, Michael Jackson's Bad, and he would chop it up and loop it and play it over itself and made a whole series of records called Plunderphonics that then got him put in court, and he had to destroy all the CDs, and Michael Jackson sued him. Everyone sued him. But John Oswald's still around, still an active Toronto composer, and Sonic Youth invited him to do a Plunderphonic of live versions of their killer, very long closing track from Washing Machine called The Diamond Sea. Mm. So we'll hear a little bit of Mount Erie, and then we'll hear a pretty long drony wall of Diamond Seas until next week when we'll be live.
0: Yeah, we'll catch you out in the quad.
1: We're always live. We'll be
0: in the quad live.
1: We'll be outside.
0: Yep. It'll be fun.
1: Bye.
0: Until then.

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1: And thanks, everybody.
2: We're going to do one more. I'd like to thank you all for listening. And I hope you have a good time the rest of the night.
1: According to the official clock, we have 17. I think 17 minutes left.
3: Have to bring the hook out.
1: So we're going to play one more song, but we're going to play it for exactly 17 minutes. We'd like to thank you guys for being so beautiful. Thanks.
4: Thanks a lot.
1: For your response.
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0: process of constructing a series of Sonic Youth clubs in every major city across the United States right now. You can do whatever the fuck you want. There's no bouncers. There's no security people pushing you around for shit. You're welcome to join the band. Play along.
1: We had a good experience on the stage there, really. Thank you guys for having us. So, I'd like to dedicate this next song to all you guys. Thank you. This is called the Dynasty.

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0: New York, this is Democracy Now!
1: You know, the federal government was conducting an illegal and murderous campaign of terror against immigrant working class people in the Twin Cities. So it's not a surprise to us that they were using these methods to try and infiltrate and map the folks who were organizing opposition to their campaign.
0: After federal agents killed Renee Good and Alex Preti in Minneapolis, did the federal government investigate? Yes. The Department of Homeland Security spied on activist groups and unions that were involved in the protests against ICE's deadly crackdown. We'll get the latest. Then in an exclusive interview, the prominent British human rights attorney Rajiv Menon speaks out on being charged with contempt of court for what he said during his closing argument in the trial of his client, a Palestine Action protester. Finally, the journalist Gil Duran on his new book, The Nerd Reich, Silicon Valley Fascism and the War on Democracy.
2: The Nerd Reich is a cult of dangerous billionaires who believe it is their destiny to overthrow American democracy in the 21st century using technology, specifically AI, crypto, and the Trump administration.
0: All that and more coming up. Welcome to Democracy Now!, democracynow.org, The War and Peace Report. I'm Amy Goodman. President Trump has reportedly threatened to bomb the S out of Oman if it, quote, gets in the way of the U.S. blockade of Iranian ships in the Strait of Hormuz. It comes as Trump has downplayed concerns about conditions on the USS Abraham Lincoln, an aircraft carrier that's been deployed for more than 260 days, one of the longest deployments in U.S. military history. Two U.S. military newspapers, the Navy Times and Stars and Stripes, have reported multiple attempts by sailors to jump overboard amidst deteriorating conditions on the Lincoln, including food rationing, plumbing backups, and shortages of basic supplies, including toothpaste and soap. This is President Trump talking to reporters Friday, saying the deployment hasn't been long enough.
3: That ship is moving right now, or very shortly, and it's being replaced with another very similar ship.
4: Has the deployment gone on too long? Are you worried about the mental health?
3: Not nearly long enough.
0: Not nearly long enough, the president said. This comes as President Trump says the U.S. will substantially reduce joint military exercises with South Korea, noting Seoul had declined to join the U.S. war on Iran. He said his decision is based on his, quote, very good relationship with North Korea's leader Kim Jong-un, adding the country has been, quote, unthreatening and respectful as long as he's been president. Meanwhile, in Qatar, officials are denying Iranian accusations that Doha is secretly holding three Iranian airmen as prisoners of war. The dispute dates to the third day of the war, when Qatar said it shot down two Iranian warplanes and claimed were threatening its airspace. On Sunday, Iran's military announced a $30,000 bounty for killing or capturing U.S. soldiers, which would be doubled if it's carried out by a woman.
5: Whoever, any dear combatant, kills an American or captures one and hands them over

0: to any of the units of the Islamic Republic of Iran army, supported by those dear individuals who wish to participate in financial jihad, but under the guarantee of the army, alongside the great rewards of jihad, we will provide a proper gift. This gift is equivalent to $30,000, approximately 5 billion tomans.
1: In Lebanon, Israeli airstrikes killed at least 11 people, including children, on Saturday, one of the deadliest Israeli attacks in Lebanon since the so-called ceasefire with Hezbollah took effect in June. Israel's been striking Lebanon since early March after Hezbollah fired into Israel in retaliation for the U.S.-Israeli war on Iran. Israeli strikes have killed more than 4,300 people in Lebanon this year. According to the U.N., more than a million people have been forced to flee their homes. President Trump's son-in-law and envoy Jared Kushner has met with Israeli Prime Minister Benjamin Netanyahu after Israel rejected a 15-point plan for Gaza promoted by President Trump's so-called Board of Peace. The proposal would see Hamas gradually disarm and turn over governance of the Gaza Strip to an international force in exchange for Israel's withdrawal. Over the weekend, Kushner met in Cairo with Hamas's political chief, Khalil al-Haya. Also joining the talks was Egyptian President Abdel Fattah al-Sisi, former British Prime Minister Tony Blair, and Qatari, Turkish, and Egyptian mediators. In the occupied West Bank, Israel's military has announced plans to hand over responsibility for policing Israeli settlers to a civilian Israeli police force. Palestinian officials condemn the plan as a flagrant violation of international law, calling it another step towards Israeli annexation of the West Bank. This comes as a siege by Israeli settlers on the village of Kusra has entered its second week, with 15 Palestinians, including two children, cut off from food, water and electricity by armed Israeli settlers backed by soldiers. Human rights groups say it's part of a concerted effort by Israelis to seize even more Palestinian land. This is a video filmed by Aisha Hassan, whose family's been confined to their home for over a week while Israeli soldiers occupy a neighboring building.
2: We are in our besieged house and have been under siege for the last 7 days. The soldiers are stationed on the nearby house of my brother Youssef. They keep screaming and singing all day.
1: In Russia, officials say at least 10 people were killed over the weekend when Ukraine launched one of its largest drone attacks since the start of the war. Moscow's defense ministry claims it shot down nearly 1,500 Ukrainian drones over 24 hours. A massive fire tore through a distribution warehouse operated by the Russian online retailer Wildberries just outside central Moscow. Ukrainian officials say Russia struck 13 locations across Ukraine over the same period, killing 7 people. In Afghanistan, the Taliban have marked 5 years in power since U.S. forces withdrew from the country. Since retaking control in 2021, the Taliban have stripped away the rights of women and girls, with UNESCO reporting some 2.4 million girls are now barred from secondary and higher education. The United Nations warns more than half of women's groups still working in Afghanistan could cease operations within the next year due to funding problems. This is the permanent representative of Denmark to the United Nations.
3: The Taliban's systematic repression of women and girls has become a defining feature of the current system. Afghanistan remains the only country in the world where girls are banned from secondary and higher education. The grave abuse of the right to education is also having far-reaching consequences for Afghanistan's economic development and provision of essential public services.
1: Hundreds of migrants in Spain's North African enclave of Ceuta gathered for a protest Sunday demanding they be granted asylum. They're among the thousands who remain there after more than 70,000 people crossed into the enclave in recent weeks seeking protections. Dozens died, mostly from drowning in their attempt to reach the Spanish territory amidst an intensifying crackdown along the border with Morocco. Many of those who stayed in Ceuta are now forced to sleep on the beach or in the city's outskirts. This is a migrant from Morocco who swam there.
4: We have problems and bad situations in our country. There are so many talents in our country that have been lost. We are truly suffering. We are sleeping next to the sea.

0: with cold, with bad smell. We are suffering a lot. The police doesn't let us go downtown. They always kick us out, telling us to get the hell out of there.
1: In Indonesia, a 7.7 magnitude earthquake that struck the country Saturday was followed by nearly 1,000 aftershocks, killing more than 50 people. The largest earthquake hit just north of Flores Island, followed by a second 6.4 magnitude quake in Indonesia's western Sumatra Island. An estimated 5,000 people have been evacuated. Search and rescue teams race to find survivors. Many evacuees have been forced to sleep in the streets, afraid of more aftershocks. Meanwhile, tents have been set up amidst the rubble of collapsed hospitals to serve as makeshift emergency rooms to treat injured patients. Landslides have also blocked roads in parts of Flores Island, raising concerns of dwindling aid and resources as people go hungry.
2: My husband in the morning took Rohini's baby and went to the store, and he got us 3 loaves of bread to share. One loaf of bread, I felt so sorry for my nieces and nephews, had to be divided, little by little. She's pregnant. I feel so sorry for her, so I only ate a small amount. Even a single banana would be divided among 3 people. We were desperately hungry.
1: This is Indonesia's deadliest quake since 2022, when an earthquake in West Java killed hundreds. In the United States, in northern Michigan, a gunman killed 5 people Friday, prompting a manhunt that ended when the shooter was found dead alongside one of his victims. Separately, police in Petersburg, Virginia, arrested a 19-year-old suspect on Saturday following an overnight shooting at Virginia State University that left 5 people injured, one of them critically, just hours after officials welcomed freshmen to campus. According to the Gun Violence Archive, the U.S. has seen at least 305 mass shootings since the start of the year. President Trump's former personal attorney, now Attorney General Todd Blanche, has declined to pledge that the Justice Department will operate independently of the White House. Blanche was asked about the topic by NBC's Meet the Press host Kristen Welker.
3: You, of course, used to be President Trump's former personal defense attorney. Can you pledge that the Justice Department will always act independently of the White House?
4: Well, there's a big difference between saying we will always do our job and investigate any case and act independently of the White House. No, I'm not going to pledge that.
1: A federal judge has ruled the state of Idaho must allow abortions when the pregnant person's health and life are at risk. U.S. District Judge B. Lynn Windmill ruled Idaho state officials cannot prosecute physicians who perform abortions under these circumstances, saying Idaho's near total abortion ban violates the due process and equal protection clauses of the 14th Amendment. Physicians faced up to 5 years in prison if found in violation of the ban. In his ruling, Judge Windmill wrote, quote, "It's about self-preservation and the limit of the state's power to make a woman suffer for the sake of an unborn child. A pregnant woman's health is not a state resource to be allocated at the legislature's whim," he said. And the Democratic National Committee has approved sweeping changes to the 2028 presidential primary calendar. Under the new schedule, South Carolina voters would cast the first ballots January 22nd, followed by Nevada on February 1st. Iowa and New Hampshire would no longer be the first states to hold nominating contests. The move could expand the influence of Black and Latino voters on narrowing the field of presidential contenders. And those are some of the headlines. This is Democracy Now!, democracynow.org, The War and Peace Report. I'm Amy Goodman.
5: And I'm Anjali Kamath. And welcome to all of our viewers and listeners around the country and across the world. Operation Puppet Master. That's the name of an expansive surveillance program launched by the federal government against activists, left-leaning political organizations, labor unions, and other groups in Minnesota last winter, as hundreds of thousands of residents joined protests demanding an end to the violent mass deportation campaign in the state by ICE and other federal agencies known as Operation Metro Surge. The spying program was launched by HSI, Homeland Security Investigations, 4 days after federal agents shot and killed Alex Preddy, a nurse and protester, and just weeks after agents shot another protester, Renee Good. The spying program came to light in court documents filed in federal district court in Minnesota and first reported on by the New York Times. The documents were filed by defense attorney Kevin Rich in the federal case against 15 purported Antifa members. Minnesotans accused of conspiracy to, quote, impede or injure federal officers and to, quote, violently oppose immigration law enforcement. Rich represents one of the accused, Isaac Sant.
6: In Kevin Rich's motion, he reveals that undercover agents posing as protesters spied on community members at meetings in churches, parks, libraries, schools, and union halls, and that HSI secretly obtained the financial records of national labor unions, including the SEIU and the Communication Workers of America, CWA, as well as national nonprofits like the Sunrise Movement. The financial records go back 3 years. Democracy Now! Spoke to Kieran Knutson, president of the CWA Local 7250, on Sunday to get his response.
7: We were outraged but not surprised to learn this news. You know, the federal government was conducting an illegal and murderous campaign of terror against immigrant working class people in the Twin Cities. So it's not a surprise to us that they were using these methods to try and infiltrate and map the folks who were organizing opposition to their campaign. And, you know, it's our understanding that they've surveilled our members, that they have infiltrated meetings that we co-sponsored and possibly even entered our office once as undercover cops for the federal government as part of this operation. So, yeah, it just shows what kind of government we're up against.
5: In the motion filed with the court attorney, attorney Kevin Rich writes, quote, with no evidence, the government alleged to the grand jury that the conspiracy in this case extends far beyond the defendants to include the AFL-CIO, the Minneapolis Federation of Educators, the Minnesota Association of Professional Employees, Monarca, Veterans for Peace, and the Grease Pit Bicycle Repair Shop, among others. So far, none of the groups targeted by the HSI inquiry have faced charges. The executive director of the Sunrise Movement, Aru Shiny Ajay, said, quote, while federal agents repeatedly broke the law, ordinary people exercised their First Amendment rights to protect their neighbors. The surveillance operation arose from a White House directive known as National Security Presidential Memo 7, NSPM 7, which identifies a potential domestic terrorist as someone expressing, quote, anti-Christian, anti-capitalist, or anti-American views.
6: For more, we're joined by two guests. Isaac Sant is a healthcare worker in St. Paul, Minnesota, one of the 15 protesters charged by the federal government in June. It was his attorney, Kevin Rich, who filed this motion and released these documents on Thursday. And Emilio Gonzalez-Avalos is executive director of Unidos Minnesota, a grassroots group and immigrant advocacy organization that was also spied on by the federal government. We welcome you both to Democracy Now! I wanted to turn first to Isaac Sant in St. Paul. It's your attorney that who released these documents. It has been explosive around the country to see the federal government, after the killing of Alex Preti and Renee Good, investigating who? The activists who are protesting these killings and the deadly immigrant crackdown. Now, your attorney advised you not to speak today, but you've chosen to. Why? Talk about what's happened in the Twin Cities.
8: Hi, Amy. Thanks for having me. I believe this case is a blatant act of political repression against anybody who was brave enough to protest against ICE's terroristic rampage through our streets in December and January. And I think the calculus here is a little different than in a normal criminal trial. I think these are politically motivated charges intended to quell dissent, and that my little organization is not really the target of these. I'm under indictment, and it's obviously very stressful, but the whole community is really the target here. This is intended to have a chilling effect on protest and to intimidate people out of the street.
5: Isaac, were you one of the groups that was under surveillance, and did you suspect anything during the time?
8: I did suspect that we might have been under surveillance. I mean, I was at a mass meeting immediately after the brutal murder of Renee Good, and I thought there might be undercovers in the room. Sure, but
6: what were you indicted for, Isaac?
8: I was indicted for conspiracy to impede or injure a federal officer, and also for interstate stalking.
9: I want to bring in Emilia Gonzalez-Avalos into the conversation, Executive Director of Unidos, Minnesota. Emilia, can you talk about your organization? I'm looking at this chart.

0: of that Homeland Security investigations put out called The Conspiracy, and there's a group called Monarca right at the top. And this is a project of Unidos, your group. Can you talk about your experience with federal surveillance?
1: Of course. Well, Monarca is, as you said, our constitutional observing program. It is an on-ramp for community organizing where we developed these massive forums for people to learn about how to legally and constitutionally observe what was happening in our streets with the deadly force being used upon our immigrant families. And that's all we did. We were teaching people how to use their First Amendment. What does a warrant, an administrative warrant, looks like differently from a judicial warrant? What were the rights and opportunities that we have to protect the rights of immigrants in detention or while they are being detained? How do you locate a person?

0: immigrants in detention or while they are being detained, how do you locate a person that has just been detained? We also talked about Fourth Amendment rights. And this program grew to almost 30,000 people before MetroSearch and reached to 50,000 people after MetroSearch, and it continues to grow. And so we were shocked, we were sick to hear that we were also in this list of people that were organizing using their First Amendment rights and the right to petition to their government, but also not surprised. We have learned through history that this is one of the tactics they have used across the world to repress and scare and disrupt movements that are organizing with other people against racism, that are organizing for justice, and that are organizing for a multiracial, high-functioning democracy.
1: I want to go to what the U.S. attorney for Minnesota said in a news conference. He refused to answer repeated questions about whether any federal agents or officers were injured by the defendants.
2: Whether or not they actually, at the end of the day, caused bodily harm is not the measure of whether or not they committed a serious federal crime. And I would dare say, you know, we just cannot have in this country all people getting together, engaging in all of these violent acts, and then simply saying, well, you know, nobody got hurt. So how bad could it have been?
1: That was the U.S. attorney for Minnesota, Daniel Rosen, who also suggested there could be more charges related to ongoing investigations into anti-ICE activism during so-called Operation MetroSearch.
2: If you are actively conspiring to impede law enforcement, actively conspiring to commit the acts that today's indictment alleges, you ought to go on the assumption that we're watching you and that we'll get you.
1: I mean, this is quite something. When there are accusations of violence, the U.S. attorney cannot name one example of violence that the defendants were involved with. Can you respond to this, Isaac Sent?
3: On the advice of my attorney, I'm not going to talk about the details of any overt acts I'm alleged to have committed in the indictment. But what I can tell you is that our activism, me and all of my co-defendants, was nonviolent throughout MetroSearch. And that, as I said, this is a naked act of political repression. This is not about what we did. This is about who we are and what we believe. This is about the suppression of our politics and more broadly of any opposition to ICE's campaign of terror across the country. I didn't hurt anyone. I'm not alleged to have hurt anyone. And there's nothing in the indictment that I'm accused of that tens of thousands of people also didn't participate in as acts of protest when ICE was rampaging through our streets.
4: I want to bring Amelia back into this conversation. This indictment against the 15 defendants, you know, accused them of everything from throwing ICE chunks to setting up blockades. But the surveillance documents released last week now show the government was monitoring peaceful library meetings about de-escalation tactics. What are your thoughts on the kind of evidence being gathered by the Trump administration and the financial records that have been collected of the SEIU, Sunrise Movement, 3 years of financial records?
0: Well, I am not an attorney, and I also have never experienced or witnessed a network of surveillance that tries to fish and hunt for the behaviors that they want to polarize and then act using that, acting with the strength of the Department of Justice. It is also said that in this administration, a ham sandwich can get an indictment. And so it is very dangerous, the times that we're living, the discretion in which the rule of law is being used. And I hold two things at the same time. Courts decide on individual conduct, and everybody has the right to due process. Everybody gets a defense. And a government that puts a bicycle collective in a teachers union And

0: a network of regular people like Unidos on a conspiracy chart, in my opinion, loses the right to be believed about who the dangerous people are.
1: Emilio Gonzalez-Avalos, thank you so much for being with us, Executive Director of Unidos Minnesota, and Isaac Sand, healthcare worker and activist in St. Paul, one of the 15 Minnesotans charged with conspiracy to impede federal officers during their immigration crackdown last winter. It was his attorney who released the documents. Coming up in an exclusive interview, the prominent British human rights attorney Rajiv Menon speaking out on being charged with contempt of court for what he said during his closing argument in defense of his client, a protester with Palestine Action. We'll go to London. Stay with us.

0: I Keep Faith by the British musician Billy Bragg, performing in our Democracy Now! Studio. This is Democracy Now!, democracynow.org. I'm Amy Goodman with Anjali Kamat.
1: We turn now to the case of a leading human rights attorney in Britain who is facing criminal charges himself over his representation of a client in court. Rajiv Menon KC, King's Counsel, is accused of criminal contempt over his closing speech at the trial of six Palestine Action activists for their direct action protest at a weapons factory owned by Elbit Systems, a supplier of arms to Israel in Filton in August of 2024. Menon is being accused of misleading the jury and ignoring the judge's directions in his remarks. He's believed to be the first defense attorney in Britain to be prosecuted over statements in a closing speech. Mr. Justice's court order read in part, quote, "The respondent made statements which were capable of suggesting to the jury that the court was not impartial, in that he referred to the defendants being prevented from giving evidence about Elbit Systems and later referred to Elbit Systems being protected and wined and dined in the corridors of power."
0: Garden Court Chambers, where Menon has worked as a barrister for 30 years, said the charges brought against him were unprecedented and have, quote, sent shockwaves through the legal profession, unquote. The chair of the Criminal Bar Association has said the charges have left attorneys afraid of doing their jobs. Amnesty International said, quote, "The prosecution of Palestine Action lawyer Rajiv Menon, KC, is a serious threat to fair trial rights and the right to protest," unquote. For more, we're joined by Rajiv Menon, KC, himself, in his first television broadcast interview since the charges were brought. He's joining us from London, where Democracy Now! Just was. Thanks so much for being with us. Why have you decided to speak out? In fact, you encourage your clients, Palestine Action protesters, not to speak directly to the press. Is that right? And yet now you're the focus of the court.
2: Firstly, thank you for inviting me. I've decided to speak out because for the last few months, a number of senior judges in this country have decided to make the most serious allegations against me in public, publishing those allegations on the Judicial Office website. And, of course, you've already highlighted the fact that I'm the first lawyer, as far as I'm aware, as far as my lawyers are aware, ever to be prosecuted for contempt of court in British legal history. And I just feel that it's important that I have a voice in this and that I at least address some of the matters in general terms that I'm accused of, as opposed to simply waiting for my opportunity in court months from now to say what I need to say.
1: And Rajiv, can you explain why these contempt charges are being brought against you? What exactly did you say that was considered contempt of court?
2: So I made a closing speech in a Palestine Action protest case, as you said, on the 8th of January this year, on behalf of my client Charlotte Head, who was one of those engaged in direct action against the Elbit Systems factory. And the judge subsequently made seven specific allegations of contempt against me. I'm probably not wise for me to go into the full detail of that, but suffice to say, perhaps, that I categorically deny deliberately breaching any judicial order, as far as I'm aware, as far as I believe, didn't inadvertently breach any order either. I mean, contempt of court is a complicated jurisdiction, but in essence, it involves a serious interference with the administration of justice. And I categorically deny that anything that I said in that closing speech amounted to a serious interference with the administration of justice. But that's the allegation in a nutshell.
0: Rajiv Menon, since our systems are a little different, the legal systems, not only in the United States and Britain, but around the world, if you can say in lay terms, in your closing argument, what is the argument you were making? I mean, we have a defense in the United States, or we have

0: statutory defenses to aggravated burglary and violent disorder. The problem was, in relation to criminal damage, there was no dispute that she had participated with others in damaging property belonging to the Israeli arms manufacturer Elbit Systems. And the trial judge had withdrawn her only available defense of lawful excuse to that charge. And so on the face of it, she had no defense to the charge. But of course, she's innocent until proven guilty. And ultimately, the facts are for the jury, not for the judge. The jury are the sole judges of the facts. And so in my speech, I told the jury about a very famous case from 1670, excuse me, of William Penn and William Mead, who had been charged with unlawful preaching on the streets of London. And in that case, the trial judge had directed the jury to convict, and the jury had refused to convict. And the jury was subsequently imprisoned, and when they continued to refuse to convict, were fined. And some of those jurors refused to pay the fine. They were locked up. And that case that came to be known as Bushell's case is one of the most famous cases in British legal history. And I told the jury about that case, as hundreds, if not thousands, of other lawyers have done before me. And I told the jury about a plaque at the Old Bailey, probably the most famous courtroom in the world, where that case is celebrated. Again, something that's been done by countless lawyers before me. And what I've been accused of is that by doing that, I was informing the jury about their right to acquit a defendant according to their conscience and was inviting them to do so. And that is an allegation I categorically deny. What you call jury nullification in the United States is called jury equity here. But I categorically deny, I need to make this absolutely clear, that I either informed the jury of the existence of that principle, that fundamental principle, or invited them to invoke it. What I did do was tell them about that famous case and about the plaque that celebrates the case. And that's at the very heart of the allegation that I face.
1: Rajiv, I want to turn to a clip of your client, Charlotte Head, speaking to AJ Plus earlier this year.
2: Palestine will never be forgotten, and for me, it's something that I will never stop supporting and fighting for and wanting to scream from the rooftops. We wanted to stop the manufacturing of weapons on British soil that were being used by Israel in the genocide in Gaza. I think we'd asked nicely. We'd asked so many times in every different way, and the government wasn't listening. Having been in prison, which is obviously, you know, not even comparable to what people are going through in Gaza, but experiencing a smidge of that isolation, having people tell you that you're not alone and that people are there and that you're never going to be forgotten, I think that's probably the most poignant thing I could say.
1: Rajiv Menon, tell us about your client, Charlotte Head, and what exactly she was charged with, and she's back in prison now?
0: She is. She's an extraordinary woman, I should say that from the outset, who has dedicated most of her adult life to helping those less fortunate than her. She spent 3 years working in the refugee camps in Calais, doing a number of different jobs at the time to assist refugees and asylum seekers. At the time of her involvement in the action against the factory in Filton, she was working with women suffering domestic violence and abuse in London. So she's someone who's dedicated, as I said, most of her adult life to helping others and was driven to participate in this action by the genocide that was being live-streamed onto our televisions and our mobile phones in this country. As I said, she was charged with aggravated burglary, violent disorder, and criminal damage. She was acquitted by the jury at the first trial of aggravated burglary, which was the most serious charge that she faced, a charge that can technically attract a sentence of life imprisonment. The prosecution subsequently dropped the charge of violent disorder against her. The jury at the first trial were hung on that charge. As far as criminal damage is concerned, the jury couldn't decide at the first trial. But she had a retrial later in April and May, and at that retrial she was convicted of criminal damage and was given a custodial sentence of 5 years imprisonment. She's currently serving that sentence. And in addition to that, the trial judge found that her offending, quite extraordinarily, the first time this has ever happened in a protest case in this country, that her offending had a terrorist connection. And as a result, she's subject now to a draconian regime within the prison system, which has, in real terms, lengthen the time.

0: that she will have to spend in custody. And that if that is a matter that's currently subject to appeal.
1: And the judge in this case, in the first trial and the second trial, put several restrictions on what was allowed as a defense. Is that right? Can you explain that?
0: Yes. So because the trial judge had withdrawn their justifications from them, as I mentioned earlier, Charlotte's defense of lawful excuse was withdrawn from the jury. Other justification defenses were withdrawn. The judge restricted what the defendants could say about their underlying motivations, and specifically about what they could say about Elbit Systems. And so on a number of occasions during the first trial, the defendants were stopped from telling the jury what they had learned about Elbit Systems prior to their involvement in the action. But they still managed to say a great deal. And to be fair, the judge never directed the jury at the first trial that the jury should disregard what they said. At the retrial, when they were solely facing the charge of criminal damage, further restrictions were placed on them. And they were not allowed to say anything to the jury at the retrial about the reasons or underlying motivations that they had for either joining Palestine Action or participating in the action against the Filton factory, or their specific views about Elbit Systems. So that further restriction was placed on them at the retrial that was not there at the first trial, where they were facing other charges as well. I mean, it's quite complicated, this, but I hope that explains it in a nutshell.
2: Before we end, we want to talk about that larger issue of Palestine Action being considered a terrorist organization in London. I was there last week, and I asked the British MP, Jeremy Corbyn, about Prime Minister Andy Burnham's apology for the Labour Party's initial stance on Gaza. And part of his response was about that crackdown on Palestine Action. This is what MP Corbyn said.
3: If he is serious about a complete change of policy, if he's serious, it's a big if, then why are we criminalizing people who take part in protest in Britain? A number have already been convicted and face long stretches in prison. These are non-violent direct action protests. And there are also probably 2,500 to 3,000 people who've been arrested for holding a placard in contravention of the Terrorism Act 2000, which is basically labelling anyone that holds a placard up saying, "I support Palestine Action," calling them a terrorist. These includes people in their 80s and even 90s, retired Anglican clergy people, and many others. It's an absurd situation.
2: So that's British MP Jeremy Corbyn when we were in London last week. As we wrap up, Rajiv Menon, if you can talk about how you're fighting the charges against you, the contempt of court charges, and also the chilling effect this has on how far lawyers will go to represent cases like these.
0: Absolutely. Well, let me deal with the latter first. I mean, there is no question, as the chair of the Criminal Bar Association and the chair of the Bar Council in this country have both publicly said, that the prosecution being brought against me for contempt of court is having a chilling effect on criminal defense lawyers and the worries that they undoubtedly have these days, particularly in protest cases, about what they can and cannot say. And that's obviously because of the unique, extraordinary, and unprecedented action being taken against me. I mean, I think that's irrefutable. I mean, there's so much evidence about it. And literally hundreds of people have contacted me, lawyers and others, to talk about that chilling effect. And I mean, that clearly is something that is is extremely worrying. It's been described by some as a descent into authoritarianism. As far as the case against me is concerned, already the Court of Appeal in this country, in a judgment in May, has held that the trial judge in the Filton case and another senior member of the British judiciary, a Lord Justice of Appeal, a member of the Court of Appeal, acted unlawfully against me in an excessive jurisdiction by allowing a direct referral to the High Court being made against me for contempt of court. So we have already had that victory. The case then went back to the trial judge, who has now instituted contempt of court proceedings against me under a different procedure. We are now appealing against that as well, on the basis that that also was unlawful. We're awaiting a date for that appeal. We think it'll probably be in October or November. Depending on the outcome of that appeal, of course, there are different possibilities. If I win that appeal, then this may go away. Alternatively, it may be referred to the Attorney General to make a decision as to whether or not I should be prosecuted. If I lose my appeal, then I will stand trial for contempt of court at some stage, either later this year or early next year, with the risk of a potential two-year prison sentence hanging over my head. So this is a serious matter with serious constitutional implications, which is of tremendous worry and concern to members of the criminal bar and other members of the legal profession in this country.
2: Rajiv Menon, I want to thank you for being with us and agreeing to do this interview against your own lawyer's wishes, a leading British human rights and criminal defense lawyer facing an unprecedented contempt of court charges and could be sentenced up to 2 years in prison for his closing speech for a Palestine Action defendant, speaking to us from London. Coming up, the Nerd Reich, Silicon Valley fascism, and the war on democracy. Stay with us.

0: We are here by Scott Donaldson and Richard Samuel Nolan. This is Democracy Now!, democracynow.org, The War and Peace Report. I'm Amy Goodman with Anjali Kamat.
1: The Nerd Reich, Silicon Valley Fascism and the War on Democracy. That's the name of a new book by our next guest, the journalist Gil Duran. The book looks at how tech billionaires, including Peter Thiel and Elon Musk, are pushing what Duran calls tech fascism. Gil Duran also documents how Thiel had played a pivotal role in J.D. Vance's rise to power. Duran writes, quote, Vance is almost entirely a creation of Thiel, who bankrolled his brief stint as a Silicon Valley venture capitalist and United States senator. With Vance at Trump's side, Silicon Valley had one of their own in the White House, a tech venture capitalist one heartbeat away from the presidency.
0: Gil Duran joins us here in New York. He's the former opinion editor of the Sacramento Bee and editorial page editor at the San Francisco Examiner. He now publishes two newsletters, the Nerd Reich and Frame Lab. Welcome to Democracy Now! So let's start with the title, The Nerd Reich, Silicon Valley Fascism and the War on Democracy. Why'd you choose it?
2: Well, in 2024, I wrote a series for The New Republic about the extremist ideological beliefs coming out of Silicon Valley. And after I'd written a story that went really viral and got me under attack by one of these guys, someone reached out to me from the crypto world and said, you know, we've been calling these guys the Nerd Reich for years. And that blew my mind, and I saw that no one was really using that title, and so I rebranded my newsletter, which had some boring other name, as the Nerd Reich, and that became the main message of it. But I thought it was amazing that from within their own community, this was a label that was applied to them. People understood it was fascist and was echoing Nazism in nature.
0: But I want to just say, the billionaire tech bros, as they are known, another name for them, haven't always been the way they are now. In fact, when Trump was first coming into office, talk about how they have changed.
2: During the first Trump administration, we saw something called Tech Against Trump, where there were all these tech companies standing up to Trump, filing lawsuits, opposing his crackdowns in immigration. This time around, it's completely different.
0: He was removed from X.
2: Yeah, removed from X. Facebook banned him. Now we see the opposite happening. I think what happened is that Trump was able to tap into some undercurrents in Silicon Valley with his return to power. Billionaires had become radicalized by things like the Me Too movement, by Occupy, by the Black Lives Matter movement, and then by the pandemic. And so when Trump is able to return to power, they are now in a very different mentality. They've made billions and billions of more dollars. They're even more against taxes and government, even though government is generally the basis for many of their fortunes. And so now we see a complete alignment behind Trump. In fact, Trump is being funded and supported by Silicon Valley. He wouldn't be able to do the things he's doing without the billions of dollars he's raking in open crypto corruption.
1: You know, in the epigraph to your book, you quote Peter Thiel from 2010. So in a way, they've changed, but this also goes back and has a longer history. And the end of that quote is, technology is this incredible alternative to politics. Can you talk about what he meant by that and what that means in terms of the kind of influence Peter Thiel has?
0: And who he is.
2: Yeah. Some billionaires appear to have changed, but Peter Thiel hasn't really changed. He's been right-wing for a very long time. Peter Thiel was born in Germany, came to the United States as a child, went to Stanford, became a lawyer, studied philosophy, and then got very lucky to be in Silicon Valley in the late 1990s as things were about to take off. In 1997, he read a book called The Sovereign Individual, which predicted that in the 21st century, technology would overthrow democracy, specifically something called cybercurrency, or what we would today call crypto, which would undermine government authority, and advanced automation, which we would call AI, which would collapse the economy by destroying most jobs and concentrating wealth in the hands of a savvy few that were called the sovereign individual. And Peter Thiel has credited this crazy book with being the inspiration for PayPal, which he says was an effort to get ahead of this digital currency. It didn't quite work out that way, but it made him a billionaire. Eventually, because it provided the basis for his fortune, and he's been able to use his money to grow this influential cult of right-wing ideas in Silicon Valley, which, by the way, they were always there. This libertarian, it was called, vibe coming out of Silicon Valley in the 80s and the 90s. There were a handful of writers who wrote about it then. But what we've learned is these guys were never libertarians. They just wanted to be in charge of the government. They weren't against the government. unless they don't get to be the government. So now that they are the government, we see with their true face, they're fascists and they're authoritarians.
1: You know, you tell the story in the book, a remarkable story of a group of these billionaire tech bros. It's not just Peter Thiel, it's several other men. Can you talk about some of these other characters that you talk about? And what is their crusade against democracy?
2: They have this idea, largely stemming from this Sovereign Individual book, that technology means democracy is an obsolete software system, that the United States is an obsolete country, that it won't survive the 21st century. And I want to say, I know this sounds crazy to people, but much of my book is told in the words of these men, from in podcasts and interviews and long essays they write about it. And their problem with democracy is that they don't get to have all the power.
1: So you didn't have to get secret documents. I mean, you have some remarkable statements in this book. You have Balaji Srinivasan and also Curtis Yarvin. And Curtis Yarvin, I believe, talking about, in an early blog post perhaps, talking about San Francisco and what to do with the poor.
2: Yeah, so this idea is that they've got, some call it the network state, Curtis Yarvin called it patchworks. Part of their apocalyptic vision for the future is that the country will be broken up. It will no longer be one country. It'll be broken up into these sort of corporate zones or fiefdoms called patchworks or network states. And the new governing structure will be these autocratic, dictator-like corporations that will have total power over their citizens. Yarvin wrote that they could even turn unproductive people into biodiesel to fuel city buses. But he said he was just kidding about that, but that what we really need for the poor is an alternative, a humane alternative to genocide. So these are the kinds of ideas you see. And what's disturbing is that Balaji Srinivasan, another Peter Thiel protege, because Curtis Yarvin is funded by Peter Thiel, that's the only reason anyone's ever heard of him, goes on to create this idea called the network state, which is a more startup-friendly version of this, that corporations and billionaires should fund their own cities and countries. And we're seeing that grow.
0: Let's go to Curtis Yarvin in his own words at the Institute of Art and Ideas, where he explained why he supports monarchical system of government.
3: Let's debunk this concept of liberal democracy. There's actually no such thing. Democracy in today's world just means a good or a legitimate government. It means a claim to a legitimate government. Just because you call yourself a democracy doesn't mean anything. North Korea calls itself the DPRK, Democratic People's Republic of Korea. That is three euphemisms for democracy, one place name, and it's a monarchy. Anything that works is a monarchy. So, for example, if you take your iPhone and you look at the box that your iPhone comes in, it says designed by Apple in California, manufactured in China. So that is two monarchies. Apple has a CEO and China has a dictator, and one oligarchy, which is the government of California, which is, by the way, basically a single party state. There are no longer competitive elections in California. So when you try to imagine the state of California in which I live trying to build an iPhone or design an iPhone, the concept is ridiculous.
0: Let's go back to 2021 when J.D. Vance, then a candidate in Ohio for U.S. Senate, appeared on the conservative Jack Murphy Live podcast. Murphy asked Vance how to root out so-called wokeism from American institutions.
4: There's this guy, Curtis Yarvin, who's written about some of these things. And so one is to basically accept that this entire thing is going to fall in on itself, right? I tend to think that we should seize the institutions of the left and turn them against the left, right? We need like a de-bathification program, but like a de-wokeification program in the United States, right?
0: So that was J.D. Vance back in 2021. The latest news is out of the Washington Post that President Donald Trump recently told donors in private that he wants to see his vice president, J.D. Vance, win the 2028 presidential election, a sign that he's open to publicly backing J.D. Vance. There's been this kind of war between J.D. Vance and Marco Rubio, the Secretary of State. But talk about the significance of this. And as you said, J.D. Vance being a creation of Peter Thiel.
2: J.D. Vance is a dangerous extremist who embraces a set of ideas that should put a chill down the spine of every American. He went on in that interview to say that Donald Trump would likely win the 2024 election, and that when he did, he should purge the federal government, just like Yarvin had recommended. And in fact, he should defy the courts and the law and challenged the Supreme Court justices to force him to follow their dictates. It's pretty amazing that you have a man on the political stage in the White House, a heartbeat away from the presidency, who has espoused such radically anti-American ideas. And I think people need to understand the degree to which he is so closely related to Peter Thiel. We wouldn't have a J.D. Vance without a Peter Thiel. Peter Thiel is even the reason that J.D. Vance converted to Catholicism. He's the reason J.D. Vance became a venture capitalist and a millionaire.
0: How did they hook up?
2: Peter Thiel likes to go around speaking to schools and graduate schools. And in 2011, he went to Yale Law School and gave a speech. And J.D. Vance said it was one of the most significant moments of his life, and that Peter Thiel was one of the most intelligent people he'd ever heard. And basically, that speech convinced him to not be a lawyer and instead to become a venture capitalist. And at every step of J.D. Vance's life since then, it has been Peter Thiel who has made him who he is, who has essentially created him whole cloth.
1: And it's not just J.D. Vance, right? I mean, it's Bloomberg, I think, reported that 16 people connected to Thiel are in the Trump administration. Can you talk about, you know, what kind of effect this has had in terms of policies? Like, you know, when we hear these ideas, they sound a little outlandish, to say the least. It's hard to see them being translated into policy. But then what we've been living over the past 2 years, you're seeing a lot of this coming to fruition. So can you talk about, you know, DOGE, for example, or the, you know, mass layoffs at federal jobs, what happened to USAID, and where those ideas came from?
2: The main argument of Curtis Yarvin for a long time has been that a president should act as a dictator. And one of the ways to cement this dictator's power is to purge the federal government of anyone who is unwilling to follow the orders of the dictator, basically to destroy the civil service. In addition, this is 15, almost 20 years ago, he recommended that the United States pretty much destroy its diplomatic standing in the world and eliminate international aid programs. We saw all of that happen during DOGE. In fact, Yarvin had updated his idea to say that it should be a CEO who the president should install as a dictator to run rampant over the federal government. And DOGE was an almost perfect expression of that. So these ideas that
1: and
2: used to be...
1: what did Curtis call it? Rage?
2: He called it RAGE, Retire All Government Employees. So even the four-letter all-caps acronym is an echo of Yarvin. And these are ideas that were on an anonymous, weird blog, marginal in Silicon Valley 15 years ago, and have now become policy under the Trump administration. Because when you're a billionaire, you have the power to impose these crazy ideas on everyone else. And that's what's happening. Peter Thiel's entire inner circle has infiltrated government at the same time that the Trump family is now becoming tech venture capitalists and crypto cartel moguls. There's this joining of forces. The corporate is becoming the state, and both of it's combined with apocalyptic religious movements. And that is the heart of fascism.
0: Where does Elon Musk fit into this picture?
2: Elon Musk and Peter Thiel go way back to PayPal. They started it together. They've had some tensions. The so-called PayPal mafia. But you'll note that Peter Thiel's considered the godfather of the PayPal mafia.

0: even though Elon Musk is the wealthiest man in the world. Musk is certainly aware of these ideas, and when he was thinking of starting his own political party after he left Doge, he consulted with Curtis Yarvin about how to do that and what the party should say. So here's Yarvin, who knows nothing about anything, but he's considered a genius by these billionaires, largely because he tells them what they want to hear. So Elon Musk is clearly radicalized, is clearly open to these ideas. I'm not sure that he reads a lot about these things as much as he just believes the basic idea behind this, which is that wealthy white technologists should be the ruler of the world and then the galaxy and the universe. This is the cosmology coming out of Silicon Valley these days.
1: Where do women and people of color fit into this picture?
0: At the bottom of the hierarchy, if they exist at all. Look at what's happening with the USAID cuts. A targeted hit delivered against the poorest people in the world by the richest man in the world, with millions of people projected to die. These billionaires who promise abundance because of AI, well, we already have abundance, and we're not sharing it. Look at what they're doing to the poorest people today. And if you listen to the apocalyptic visions that AI will kill all jobs and transform everything, they say that, well, don't worry, everyone will get a share of the extreme universal wealth that's created. But that's not what we're seeing today, and we can't really believe that when they say that. Fascism is about imposing a hierarchy, a moral order, and white, wealthy Western men are at the top of that moral order in fascism.
1: 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Again, the book, The Nerd Reich. I'll be speaking after the screening of Steal the Story, Please in Middlebury, Vermont on August 28th. 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I'm Amy Goodman with Anjali Comment.
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It's a label based in Montreal called Make It Rain Records. So let's make it rain right now and get into some great music by the label. Starting things off is Michael Hayes. This is the song Raised from his album Venus. Right now,